0: There we go. All right. Y'all ready? I love you, but I never learned how. Whew. Tonight, man, all right. I'm going to start this off with like a little, let me set the scene. I already got the music ready. All right. There's this guy who's just sitting in his driveway. House right in front of him. Family's inside. His wife is in there. His children in there. He loves them. There's no question about that. But instead of getting out of the car, he just sits there. How many of y'all just pull up to the house and just sit there? Engine's off. Phone's in his hand. Looking through the windshield. Like a zombie. He had a bad day at work. Something happened that bothers him more than he wants to admit. You know, it don't even matter what it is. Maybe somebody questioned his ability to do the job. Maybe he made a mistake. Maybe money is tight right now. Maybe he's carrying something he hasn't told anybody. His wife called him earlier and asked, "You okay?" He said, "Yeah, I'm good." His homie called him and said, "Everything straight, my boy?" "Yeah, man, I'm good." His mother called him, "Man, you sound tired, son. Just been working a lot." Everybody got an answer, but nobody got the truth. Now he's sitting outside his own house trying to figure out how long he got to sit there before he can walk inside and become who everybody needs him to be. The husband, the daddy, the provider, the problem solver, the man with the answer. Eventually, he just sits there and he takes a deep breath. Gets out the car, walks inside. His wife looks at him immediately and knows something's off. She asks him, "What's wrong?" "Nothing." She asks again, "I'm fine." She says, "You don't seem fine." And instead of telling her what's hurting him, he gets irritated. "I said I'm good. Why do you keep asking me?" Now she gets quiet. He goes in the other room thinking, "Why can't she just leave me alone?" She's in another room thinking, "Why won't he let me in?" And the crazy part is, they both love each other. So let me ask you something, listeners. What if that argument didn't actually start in the kitchen? What if part of that conversation started 25 years before? What if part of that conversation was literally 25 years before? What if that grown man isn't responding just to his wife? What if somewhere inside of him is a little boy who just learned a long time ago that when something's hurting you, handle it. When you're scared, don't show it. When life gets heavy, you better figure it out. And when somebody asks you how you doing, there's only one answer that always works. And that's I'm good. So tonight, I want to talk about that boy. And I want to talk about the man he becomes. And before we go any further, though, I just want to go ahead and put this disclaimer out there. I need to make something very clear because I don't want this episode misunderstood. This is not about blaming mothers. This is not about blaming fathers. This is not about digging through childhoods trying to find somebody we can hold responsible for everything that we've done about ourselves. We don't need a villain for this conversation. Our parents were just people. And sometimes you don't fully understand that until you become an adult yourself. They were raising children while also trying to pay bills, trying to make their relationships were, trying to survive their own disappointment, trying to heal from things that they probably never called trauma, trying to give their children more stuff than they had when they was coming up. And sometimes they were learning how to be parents while they were already parenting. And a lot of what they taught us was good, right? My father could teach me something valuable and still have something he didn't know how to teach me. My mother can love me with everything she had and still not have every answer. Those statements don't disrespect our parents. They make room for the fact that they were just human, right? And especially when we talk about raising black boys, we have to understand something else. Sometimes what looks like emotional toughness came from protection. A black mother may have looked at her son and understood before he did that the world was not always going to see him as innocent. A black father may have known that one day his son was going to walk into rooms where being too emotional or overly reactive or perceived as a threat could cost him something. So they taught him control. Watch yourself. Don't react to everything. Don't let everybody know what you're feeling. Be strong. And there was love underneath some of those lessons. But there was also fear underneath some of them too. You know, African American mothers are especially concerned about the social consequences that their young sons could face for showing certain negative emotions. Research shows that some of those responses may reflect attempts to prepare these boys for discrimination in a world that can respond negatively to black male vulnerability. Think about how complicated that just sounded. You love your son so much that you prepare him to hide parts of himself because you're worried about what the world might do if he shows them. Nobody has to be a bad parent for that lesson to have consequences later. That's what I want to get started in your mind tonight. So let's go back to that little boy. Well, we're going to give him a name. We're going to call him Marcus. Marcus, all right? Marcus is 8 years old. And one afternoon, he's riding his bike. He falls. He hits his head, scrapes his knee. His hands is hurting. He's crying. Somebody runs over, makes sure nothing's broken, and then says, "Come on, man, you all right? Get up." Marcus gets up, gets back on his bike. That's resilience. That's good. But now I want you to imagine similar moments happening over and over. Marcus is 10 now. He gets embarrassed at school. He doesn't want to talk about it. Somebody says, "Man, forget them kids. You'll be all right." Marcus is 12. His first little girlfriend don't even want to talk to him no more. Feelings are hurt. Somebody tells him, "Man, there's plenty of girls out there, bro." Bet. Marcus is 13 now. He gets scared before a big football game. Somebody looks at him and be like, "Bro, stop being nervous. You got this." Marcus is 14. Something happens in the family that just scares him. and he notices all the adults are trying to stay strong. So he decides that he need to be strong too. None of these moments by themselves destroy a child. That's not what I'm saying. I want you to think about the pattern that happened since he was 8 years old. Every time Marcus encounters an uncomfortable emotion, the lesson becomes get through it. Not necessarily understand it. Those are different. They're two different skills. Resilience teaches me I can keep going even when something's hurting. Emotional awareness teaches me that I understand what hurt, why it hurt, and what I need to do with that feeling. Our boys need both. Because if Marcus only learns how to keep going, he can become that adult who's incredibly functional and emotional confused. He works, pays bills, shows up for his family, handles businesses. Everybody calls him strong, but ask him, what are you feeling, Marcus? And he just don't even know. Not because he don't have feelings, but because nobody ever taught him how to separate anger from embarrassment, disappointment from rejection, stress from fear, loneliness from frustration, shame from sadness. So all of those feelings, they somehow gonna come through one emotion that he understands very well. We all do, anger. And that's something I think we need to sit with for a minute. Sometimes anger isn't the first emotion. It's the translator. You feel me? Something happened underneath it first. Maybe he felt disrespected. Maybe he felt rejected. Maybe he felt embarrassed. Maybe he felt helpless. Maybe he felt like he wasn't enough. Those words don't come easy. Anger does, though. So anger speaks for all of them. Our boys, man, they learning more from home. This is why I don't want parents carrying this whole conversation on your back, because home is not only it's not the only teacher for our young men. The world teaches too. Right? Schools teach, sports teach, neighborhoods teach, our friends teach, social media definitely teaches. Our race can teach, our gender can teach. What adults reward teaches. What adults punish teaches. Sometimes a black boy can start receiving messages about how other people interpret him at a very young age. There's some data from 2021, 2022, I think, school year. They found out that black boys were about 9% of public preschool enrollment, okay? 30% of the preschool children were receiving one or more out of school suspensions. Listen to me. 9% of public school enrollment, preschool enrollment, were black boys, okay? Out of that 9%, 30% of those black boys were either receiving one or more out of school suspensions. In preschool, that's before algebra. They still taking naps. Before, you know what I'm saying? Before electives, before dating, before puberty. We gotta be careful about the conclusions we draw from a statistic like that, it doesn't mean that every black boy is being treated unfairly. It doesn't mean that every disciplinary decision is racial. But it does tell us that black boys can experience the consequences of how adults interpret behavior very clearly. I want you to imagine Marcus learning two things right now. At home, he's learning control yourself. And then outside in the real world, he's learning be careful how people perceive you. Now he's learning how to read rooms. How loud can I be in this room? Because we all know black people loud. I can't tell you how many times I got in trouble for talking to somebody sitting right beside me. I speak loud. Or what about how upset I can look? Or how much frustration can I show? Or how do I make sure that I'm not seen as a threat in this room? How do I stay safe? That's emotional capture. That's emotional labor before he even knows the phrase emotional labor. And then Marcus becomes an adult and everybody wonders why he's so good at hiding stuff. He's so good at keeping secrets. Well, that's because he's been practicing his whole life. Don't go nowhere. We're going to take a quick break. 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

All right, we back. Back to get in. I know I sound a little stopped up tonight. I apologize. But let's keep it rolling. If you're just now joining in, we're talking about I love you, but I never learned how. We're going to pick right back up. So now, that little boy, Marcus, he grown now. And he 36 years old. Married. Let me turn the music down. He married. He got kids. Good job. People respect him. And if you looked at his life from the outside, you might say, man, he made it. All right now. But nobody tells you that the childhood survival strategies don't automatically disappear when your address changes. You feel me? Listen to this. 64% of American adults reported experiencing at least one adverse childhood experience in data collected across 50 states. That's across America. Okay. 17% reported four or more that these experiences can include abuse, violence, family instability, substance problems in the household, parental separation, and other serious adversity. Now, our historical data has found that racial differences in childhood adversity exposure, which means one child trends, it estimates that 61% of black kids have experienced at least one of those eight measured adversities. 61%. Now, again, that's not just saying that every black man has trauma. I'm not just saying every black boy comes from dysfunction. Some boys, a lot of boys, they grow up in beautiful homes with wonderful parents and still never learn emotional language. Others experience serious things and receive support that helps them heal. There is no single black male experience. What I'm saying is childhood does not disappear because childhood ends. And this is where I want to connect to marriage. Okay? There was a research done who he interviewed black and white men about childhood adversity. And how adult relationships, they found certain patterns, like carrying too much responsibility early, social isolation, or staying alert for certain threats, or withdrawing from during stress. Those patterns appeared in both groups, although the black men showed a more severe and persistent childhood adversity. Let's jump back to Marcus. Marcus learned very young that when life got hard, go inside yourself and handle it. Don't burden nobody else. Figure it out. Because doing that is what helped Marcus survive. Now, Marcus now has a wife, and his wife says, why won't you talk to me? And he don't even understand that question. Because in Marcus's mind, I'm protecting you. He thinks that keeping his problems to himself is love. He doesn't want to put more pressure on his wife. He doesn't want his kids seeing their daddy upset or worried. He doesn't want anybody thinking that he can't handle things. So he carries these things silently. And his wife experiences that quietness differently. You know, she thinks that he don't trust me, or he doesn't need me. He shuts me out. Well, Marcus thinks that he's protecting his marriage. His wife feels lonely inside of it. Nobody in this situation has to be evil, okay? Nobody's wrong. They may just be simply speaking two different emotional languages.
So he's thinking, I'm providing. What else do you want? And this is where men get frustrated. A wife says, I need more from you. And that sentence can hit man. It can hit any man like an accusation. Because look at what he's doing. He's working. He's coming home. He's paying the bills. He's taking care of responsibilities. If something breaks, he fixes it. If something or somebody threatens his family, he's there. He is thinking. But what he's thinking is, what more could I possibly do to prove that I love you? And in her mind, she may be saying, I don't need more proof that you work hard. I need access to you. See, that's different. Because a man could provide for his family while slowly disappearing from his family. And he's not doing it intentionally. He could be doing everything he believes a good man is supposed to be doing, right? And his family can still miss him. And that's the hard truth, because both sides can be right at the same time. He really is sacrificing. And they really are lonely. Maybe he learned that providing is love because that is exactly how love was shown to him when he was a kid. Because his father didn't say, son, I am proud of you every day. But there was food on the table. He had a roof over his head. His daddy woke up at 5 o'clock every morning. Never missed work. Made sure Christmas happened, because we all know how that go. Marcus looks back and knows, I know my daddy loved me. So Marcus becomes what? His daddy. And there's nothing wrong with that part, right? Keep that. Provide, work, protect, handle your responsibilities. But add something else. Tell your wife what you are carrying. Ask how she's doing and stay around the conversation long enough to hear the real answer. Tell your son, I'm proud of you. Tell your daughter, I was wrong. Let your family sometimes see you without all the answers. Because love isn't only what you do for the people you love. Sometimes love is allowing the people you love to know you more. But why does it hurt? Why does you hurt me sound like you're a bad man? This might be one of the most important parts of the episode tonight, and I want you to listen. Why does you hurt me sound like you're a bad man? I'm gonna set the scene. Marcus and his wife are arguing now. And she says, what you just said hurt me. Watch what happens. I want you to listen. Marcus immediately says, that's not what I meant. And then she says, I know, but you still hurt me. It still hurt. And he says, you know, I would never purposely hurt you. And she says, I didn't say you did it purposely. I didn't say that you meant to do it. And then he says, then why are we even talking about this? And there it is. What happened? His wife was talking about impact, but Marcus is talking about character. She said, what you said hurt me, but what he heard, you are a bad husband. Why? Because maybe Marcus doesn't have a lot of room for internally for failure. He doesn't react well to failure. He has spent his life being useful, dependable,
strong, capable, resourceful, really good at things, right? So when somebody points out a flaw or something that he did wrong, it don't even feel like information. It feels more like an attack on his character, on his identity. And now he has to prove that he's not that person, which means he never actually has to sit with the fact, but I did that thing. Does that make sense? Because there's a big difference and it really matters. Because you could be a good man who did something wrong. You can be a loving husband who responded badly. You can be a great father who owes his child an apology.

growing up, now you can learn this. This is something that you can learn to help, you know, help you grow. And here's where validation starts to enter the conversation. And I want you to really think, I want you to listen to this. As a man, when did you first feel valuable? Not when somebody told you that every child is valuable. I'm asking, when did you personally feel like, yeah, I feel like somebody. I'm somebody. What was it when you were good at football or any sport? Was it good? Was it when you was good at sports? Or maybe you made good grades. Or you was the class clown. You let everybody laughed at all your jokes. Or is it when the coach praised you in front of everybody? Or was it your daddy? He finally said it to you. I'm proud of you, son. Or was it when people needed you? Right? Because that can make you feel valuable sometimes. When you finally become good at fixing stuff, they know who to call. Or was it when you got that good job and people started respecting you more because you make more money? Because sometimes a boy can learn that without anybody meaning to teach him, that his value rises when he performs. Feel me? He scores 2 touchdowns and everybody's hype. He gets an award. Everybody's clapping for him. He's tough when everybody else is struggling. And somebody's like, "Boy, that's my boy right there." Yeah, those moments feel good, don't they? Celebrate your children, right? But make sure celebration isn't the only place that your kids feel valuable. Imagine what happens. I'm going to go back to it. Imagine what happens if Marcus quietly learned that I feel best about myself when somebody is impressed with me. Now Marcus, 36 years old. He's still chasing that feeling. Only thing that's changed is the scoreboard. Because now it's promotions. Money. Titles, being important, being the person everybody calls, being the strong one. He says yes to everybody. Why? Why does he do that? Because we really need you, Marcus. That hearing that feels good. Or you're the only person I trust handling this. It feels good, right? Or how about this one? I don't know what we'd do without you, man. And to Marcus, he does everything for everybody. And now Marcus is exhausted because he just keeps saying yes. I know way too many people, including myself, don't know how to say no to people. And the community gets Marcus. His job gets Marcus, like the work gets Marcus. His friends get Marcus. His organization gets Marcus. Everybody gets the best version of Marcus. And then Marcus comes home. And his wife asks a simple question. And the answer she gets is, "Can we just talk about this later?" His child wants to show him something. What's the response? "All right, baby, give daddy a minute." He sits down in his favorite chair or his favorite spot on the couch and he falls asleep. And then he gets up tomorrow and does the exact same thing again. And the strange part is Marcus believes that everything he is doing is for his family. And it is, right? But maybe there's also something inside him that needs to be needed. And that's worth examining, right? Not condemning. Examining. We got to figure it out. Why is saying no so hard for Marcus? Why does disappointing people bother you so much? Why do you feel guilty?

0: when you rest? Why does not knowing the answer make you feel uncomfortable? Why does praise hit differently than affection? Why can somebody tell you great job and you hear it easy, but somebody says I love you and you don't know what to say, but love you too? Maybe there's something there. Imagine Marcus on, go back to Marcus. Imagine him on a Saturday morning, because I want you to imagine if nobody's clapping for him. Ain't nothing scheduled. He ain't got nothing to do today. Nobody needs him. No work, no game, no meeting, no event. And his wife is telling him, I want you to relax today. And Marcus is like, man, I don't even know how. So he gets on his computer, or he takes something apart, puts it back together, plays his games, chilling in the garage, checking emails, planning next week out. He has to be doing something. Why is that? Because maybe productivity became a part of his identity. Maybe somewhere inside him, there's a little boy still who received the most attention when he's accomplishing something. And now silence feels uncomfortable to him. Rest feels unproductive. And being unproductive feels dangerously close to worthlessness. And that's why I think parents have to give boys another message. Don't get me wrong. Celebrate that touchdown when he scores. Absolutely. Every A he get, B's. Celebrate the award. Celebrate that scholarship. But also sit beside your son on the day he didn't do anything impressive. And let him experience the exact same love. Tell him that I enjoy being around you, son. Not because he won, not because he performed or he did that dance you told him about, just because he's your son. Because if a boy can only learn his value when the room is clapping for him, that grown man may spend his whole life searching for another room where somebody is going to clap for him. And I don't want that for nobody's sons, not my son, my nephews. I want them all to be secure enough to know who they are when nobody's watching. This next, I want to talk about when respect becomes too important. There's another lesson a lot of boys learn: respect. All the time we tell boys, don't let people disrespect you. There's value teaching in self-respect. There is value in teaching boundaries. But children need a definition of disrespect. Because if we ain't careful, a boy can just grow up believing that any type of disagreement is disrespect. Being corrected is disrespect. Being told no is disrespect. His wife challenging his decision is disrespect. Or his boss questioning his every move is disrespect. His friend of 15, 20 years saying, boy, you are wrong, is disrespect. Now, every disagreement becomes personal. And to a grown man, that's exhausting. Imagine Marcus and his wife discussing money. And she says, I really don't think we should be spending that right now. And Marcus says, so you don't trust my judgment? And the wife says, that's not what I said. But that's what he heard. Why do you think that? Because maybe, just maybe, somewhere inside Marcus, being respected became connected to just being safe. If he grew up in an environment where appearing weak invited trouble, then being challenged could feel bigger than being challenged. Maybe you got me messed up used to be how people protected themselves. Maybe there was a time when backing down could actually mean making somebody target you. That was probably a real feeling. But now Marcus is standing in his kitchen, right across from somebody who loves him. And this is where grown men, we really got to learn that this is not that room. Your wife isn't the boy who embarrassed you at 14, bro. Your coworker isn't the person who made you feel powerless as a kid. Your homie, he's not your old enemy. Sometimes somebody is simply just disagreeing with you. And if you react to every disagreement with so much emotional intensity of an old threat, people around you are going to eventually begin paying for things that they never even did. That's why we got to have self-awareness. Marriage is going to find the parts of you other people don't even see. Friendships can remain on the surface for years. Work can always stay professional. Church, it can be polite. Social media, it stays edited. But your marriage sees you. Your marriage sees you when you are tired, when you're scared, when the money ain't right, when you feeling insecure, when your body changes, when you are disappointed in yourself, when your career doesn't go the way you thought, when somebody dies, when you're angry, when you don't know what to do anymore. The level of intimacy can feel beautiful, but it can also feel threatening to somebody who spent years learning to protect themselves emotionally. Because being known means being seen without that armor, right? Maybe that's why sometimes a man withdraws right when his wife is trying to get closer. Not because he don't love her. Maybe closeness touches something vulnerable, and his old survival mode goes into backup. And now understanding that cannot become an excuse. You don't get to emotionally abandon people and say, man, that's just my childhood. We can't do that. Because once we recognize that's the pattern, we become responsible for how we deal with it. Your past deserves an understanding. Your present requires more accountability. If you know that you shut down, then learn how to stay in the conversation. If you know criticism triggers you somehow, learn how to slow down your response to people. If you know that you don't have language for emotion, build it. If you need counseling, go. If you need healthier men around you, find them. If you owe somebody an apology, give it, because eventually that's how I was raised. It can't be your answer all the time. Maybe that's how you was raised. But who are you going to decide who you want to become, though? We got about 5 minutes. What do we teach the boy differently? I wonder if I got enough time to hit that. I don't. I can probably finish this episode next week, but I want to talk about teaching the boy respect, responsibility, work ethic, teaching them the difference between feelings and behavior. You know, your son can be angry. He can't punch a hole in the wall, but your son can be disappointed. but he can't be disrespecting everybody in the house. Your son can be heartbroken, but he can't be mistreating somebody else because he's hurting. Your son can feel rejected, but he, as long as he don't want, try to seek revenge. You know, I want you, all your emotions are allowed, son, but your behaviors aren't. That's something we need to teach. Teaching your kids how to be wrong. It was a good episode. It's just long. I apologize for that. There's so much more I needed to say. But I'm going to sum this up real quick. I want you to take this stuff home with you. Why? I want you to ask these questions to yourself. Why is anger easier for you than sadness? Why do you get defensive when somebody you love corrects you? Why do asking for help makes you feel uncomfortable? Why do you need to be needed? Why do I feel guilty when I rest? Why does being respected matter so much to me? What happens inside me when somebody tells me no? Do I know how to apologize without explaining myself? Can I tell another man I'm struggling? Can I let my wife see me uncertain? Do I want my children to know when I'm scared? Do they know when I'm scared? Do the people closest to me experience the same patience everybody else gets from me? What does love look like in the house where I grew up? What did conflict look like? What did masculinity look like? What did an apology look like? What happened when men failed in my life? And then I want you to ask yourself the question that sits under this whole episode on why I did it. What did the boy in me learn that the man in me has never stopped to question? Don't beat that boy up. Understand him. To everybody who's raising young black boys out there, I'm gonna hit you with this. I want you to raise your son to understand the world. Don't lie to your son. Prepare him. But while you're preparing him to survive the world, prepare him to love somebody in it. Prepare him to be a good friend. Prepare him to be a husband that, if that's what he chooses, prepare him to be a father. Prepare him to be somebody's coworker, somebody's boss, neighbor. Teach him how to protect, but also teach him how to comfort. Teach him how to lead, but also how to listen, right? Teach him how to be independent, but also how to receive help. Teach him how to stand up for himself, but also know how to walk away. Teach him how to be about being corrected doesn't mean being disrespected. Teach him that crying doesn't remove masculinity. Teach him that providing financially is important, but his family is also going to need his presence. Teach him that his value is not his paycheck. Not the jersey, not the title, not the muscles, not how many people know your name, right? This episode is called I Love You, But I Never Learned How, because I think there are so many men walking around who love people deeply, but don't always show the language or tools that made love easy to experience. That's not the excuse, because love without accountability can still hurt people, right? Good intentions can still create bad outcomes. But shame doesn't teach anybody either, right? So maybe what some men need isn't another person telling them that they're terrible. Brother, unlearn that. You feel what I'm saying? Where did you learn that you have to carry everybody? The lesson is still helping you, because people, that little boy needed it. The husband doesn't. The father doesn't. The friend doesn't. The grown man doesn't. Maybe nobody ever intentionally taught that boy how to hide his pain. Maybe everybody was simply trying to just make sure he survived. But once the boy becomes a man, he has another responsibility. He has to decide what he's going to carry forward and what stops with him. Okay? The goal is to raise a whole black man, right? If you never learn how, some of us were raised to become men strong enough to survive the world, but nobody realized that one day we would also need to be soft enough to love somebody inside of it. Okay? There's no shame in looking backward long enough to understand yourself, black man. And as long as you don't spend the rest of your life living there, love the boy that you were and honor the people who raised him. And then teach the man he became that everybody back then may have known how to teach him. It'll be a better world. Thank you for listening to Point to the Sky Radio, man. We out.
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pretty dear, and he shows them pearly white, just a jackknife as like he dear, and he keeps it out of sight when the shark bites with his teeth, dear.

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4: 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You have the right to remain silent. If you wish to remain silent, say so out loud or show the red card.
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Lenny and I are gonna try to do this song. Okay. This is one I've been wanting to do for a really long time.

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4: That's right, you were tuned in to Cafe Chill, here with your host Seth once again, and as always, bringing you some rad sounds for you to sit back, hang out, and relax to. And we're going to be going not quite all over the place today, but we've definitely got quite a few different styles in the lineup for you. We're going to be visiting a little bit of Benjamin Frauenstein, some sounds off of Moog Sound Studies Part 3. Of course, a little bit of Max Cooper in the lineup, because I want to revisit some stuff that was released back in 25. A little bit of Obli as well for some of those more positive sounds, and a heck of a lot more, so I hope you enjoy. You're hanging out here at Cafe Chill.

0: 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This is Cafe Chill.
1: That's right, you are hanging out here at Cafe Chill as we visit plenty of instrumental electronic sounds to fill your own playlist with, to keep you company while you're studying, taking a little breather, enjoying some scenery, whatever it is you got going on. Hopefully we got some sounds that will fit your mood, your locations, your experiences, maybe even fill your room with whatever emotions you're currently seeking, or even feeling just a twinge of. I spend a lot of time on YouTube watching videos of people messing around with their analog synths and just putting on little live performances, or even really just tinkering around. And one that I came across many years ago, this person, Benjamin Frauenstein. I want to bring some sounds off of a 2026 release your way. It's called Moog Sound Studies Part 3. This track is titled An Oceanic Source. I hope you enjoy. This is Cafe Chill.

0: This is Cafe Chill. Chill. 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Chill.
1: Cafe Chill. Getting a little cosmic and bouncy back there, artist Kaloa with the song See You in 1,000 Years. That's off of the release Millennium Sun. It's almost in my head, it's like a very distant cosmic version of Twin Peaks. See You in 25 Years. Who knows, maybe in 1,000 years David Lynch will come back and give us a fourth series. Two songs back, a little bit of Kiln, K-I-L-N, with the song Sunset Highway. No spaces in there. You can find that on the album Dusker, released in 2014, but if you enjoy video games, much like myself, see if you can get your hands on the game Hohokam, because that song also makes an appearance on there. It is so wonderful and calming and vibrant. It's so much fun. Taking it back, three songs for ya. A little bit of Benjamin Frauenstein, the song titled An Oceanic Source, off of the 2026 release Moog Sound Studies Part 3. Benjamin is one of those artists that I discovered while I was just kind of surfing through analog synthesizer performances and that kind of thing on YouTube many years ago. It's such a gorgeous sound, and I always enjoy myself playing with my analog synths and everything, and it's always really fun to see how other people operate and see how other people get it done and how they choose the sounds that they discover, see what kind of tinkering they go through to end up with a very specific sound. It's so much fun, very much a hands-on thing, a lot different, I feel anyways, to working within DAWs even to this day. All right, I'm gonna call this next set Music for Plants. I've done quite a few of these over the years, and they're always a joy. So, I hope you enjoy. You're listening to Cafe Chill.

0: This is Cafe Chill.
1: Cafe Chill. With the unforgettable and relentlessly beautiful sounds of artist Max Cooper there. The song, I Am in a Church in Gravesend, Listening to Old Vinyl and Drinking Coffee. Yes, yes, that is a long title for a track. Especially a shorter track. But that song, ever since it came out on the album On Being in 2025, has held such a special place in my heart. It has pulled me through some very grim times and helped heal and even brought me closer to a lot of you listeners. It was so wonderful just kind of sharing a story and then hearing so many wonderful stories back. And so that song will be one of those incredibly, endlessly important songs for me throughout the rest of my life. And I hope it's done well for you.
2: Yeah.
1: Taking it two songs back. A little bit of David Barron, The City of Nerves, from a release titled The ARP 2500. That was released in 2023, and you can find that on David Barron's Bandcamp page. A little bit of Caitlin Aurelia Smith with the song Mount Baker, released in 2021. Artist I-04. I don't know, it could be Index 04. With the track Proteus off of the self-titled EP from 2023. And we opened up that set with a little bit of Rhombus Index, the song titled Leptosol from the Planar EP. A set dedicated to our plants, indoor, outdoor, native forests. It's just kind of the sounds that I imagine plants make when they communicate. My name's Seth. You're hanging out here at Cafe Chill. We're going to lift it up a little bit more in this next set. Here's some Manatee Commune.

0: Cafe Chill. Coming out of those larger-than-life sounds of artist You, Us, We, Them, the song Humility. Such a big song, so great at the end of that set too. It's like getting up to the top of a mountain after a very overcast, perhaps very low cloud hike. And the sun breaks through and you can suddenly see for miles. A little bit of Broke for Free back there, the song Forgot Your Knots. Artist Obli with Sun Sun Sun from the 26th release Soft Speak. Peace Us with Monorail. And a little bit of Manatee Commune with the song Island from the 2014 release Brush. Thank you so very much for tuning in to Cafe Chill and hanging out with us here. This show is produced by myself, Seth, and our executive producer is Richard J. Dalton. 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As always, I've been your host, Seth. Stay well and keep your ears out for more Cafe Chill.
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3: If you have an unexpired employment authorization card, make sure you have a copy of it in your wallet.
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I'll be back, baby, baby, by and by. And that's why I waited so doggone long, yeah. Can't you see how happy I am because the man is a coming?

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washing dishes and baby clothes. He's so ambitious, he even sews. But don't forget, folks, that's what you get, folks, for making whoopee. Another year, maybe less. What's this I hear? Well, can't you guess? She feels neglected, and he's suspected.

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He doesn't phone, he doesn't write. He says he's busy, but she says, is he?

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2: Per the ACLU, if the police or ICE are at your home, stay calm and keep the door closed. Opening the door does not give them permission to come inside, but it is safer to speak to ICE through the door.
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2: 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But a warrant of removal / deportation form I-205 does not allow officers to enter a home without consent.
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get on, do get on, do get on, do get on, do

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0: 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Welcome to Meteorites!
1: Yes, my friends, that is Corona, our listening rock star, here on 93.9 LPFM WLXU in Lexington, Kentucky. I am Yolanda, your reading rock star. Howdy, Corona.
0: Howdy! I can't wait for our book today!
1: Oh, you can't wait for our book today? Oh, I can't either, Corona, because it's a book. A book by one of my friends.
0: Yes, but you won't tell me who.
1: Nope, I'm not going to tell you who.
0: What's the book about?
1: No, I'm not going to tell you what the book is about. It's going to be a surprise, Corona. My friends, I love books. And here on Reading Rockstar, we celebrate books. And that's why I'm so excited that one of my friends wrote a book that I want to share with you right here on Reading Rockstar. So, Corona, come on, let's get down to our reading business so we can then get down to my friend's book.
0: Okay.
1: Now, you all know that here on Reading Rockstar, we celebrate books, we celebrate reading, we celebrate vocabulary, and most of all, thinking.
0: I'm thinking we should go. Hi-ho, the Cheerios. I'm thinking we should go.
1: Cheerios? No, Corona, the song says, hi-ho, the Dario. That's a Dario. That's a really good question, Corona. Well, some say it's just a made-up nonsense word for this song. We don't really have an English translation for the word Dario. Now, other people say that perhaps it's named after a place called Londonderry. But really, it's a no-nonsense song, and in different places, they will change the word. Come on, let's do our reading surprise for today.
0: Okay, here it is.
1: I think this is going to be a little bit of a difficult one today, Corona.
0: My friend's going to have to think.
1: Yes, they're going to have to think on this thinking reading surprise.
0: What does it say on the package?
1: What does it say on the package? Okay, Corona and my friends in Medialex land, it says, made in the USA in Berwick, Pennsylvania.
0: Pennsylvania?
1: Yes, Corona, Pennsylvania.
0: You've been to Pennsylvania?
1: Yes, I actually went to school, Corona, in Pennsylvania. I was working on my master's degree in theater and the performing arts.
0: Wow.
1: Yes, Pennsylvania is also where I first saw
0: the what?
1: I first saw a mountain in real life.
0: Mountain?
1: Yes. I grew up in Texas and Illinois, so I had never ever seen a mountain up close until I came to Pennsylvania, the Nittany Mountains.
0: Now, what else does our reading surprise say?
1: What else does our reading surprise say? Oh, it doesn't say a lot, Corona. It says here, 100% waterproof. It says that it is made of satin. It's 5/8 inches wide.
0: That's just barely over half an inch wide.
1: Yes, that's just barely over half an inch wide. And it's 100 yards long.
0: 100 yards?
1: Yep, It says here, it's emerald green.
0: Perhaps.
1: That's all it says, Corona. Told you it's going to be a little difficult.
0: I have a clue. Can I get it?
1: You have a clue? You want to get it?
0: Sure. You can cut it. You'll wear it in your hair.
1: True. You could cut it into little pieces and wear it in your hair. Or I could even cut it up and use it to decorate a shirt or to decorate a dress.
0: What do you think it is, my friends?
1: What do you think this is, my friends?
0: It's a pretty color. Emerald green.
1: Yes. Emerald green is a very pretty color, Corona. I like that color. My friends, if you guessed after thinking real hard that our surprise today is a green ribbon, you are absolutely correct. Now, come on, Corona's vocabulary time.
0: It's a dictionary.
1: Thank you, Corona, for a dictionary. Now, today our word is going to be a C word again. C! Like in Corona? Corona? Yeah, it's a C word, but it's not the K sound. This C is blended with the letter H for a ch sound. Ch.
0: Like
1: choo-choo. Yeah, kind of like the ch. It choo-choo. Church. Yes. Church is another ch word. Chair. Yes. Chair. Chimney. Good thinking, Corona. Chimney. Now, our definition for our ch word says the act, the right, or the possibility of picking or deciding between two or more options. Our word today is choice, and it is spelled C-H-O-I. C-E. Choice. 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Now, our book today is by someone I actually know and have spent time in person with, as well as on a podcast with, my wonderful friend. And we've known each other probably for about 15 or 20 years. His book is called Charlie's Choices. And the author of this book is my friend, Dr. Brian Gross. And the illustrator's another friend that I just met recently. His name is Mark Cordero.
0: Let's read!
1: Okay, Corona, yes. Let's read. Charlie's Choices, a story about making better choices. And on the front of the book, there's a sign that says, be kind, tell the truth, try again, say sorry. A note to the readers. This note is from my friend, Dr. Brian. It says, this story is for you. It's about learning, growing, and trying again. Charlie had a tough day, but he discovered something important. Every moment is a chance to make a better choice. Let's read.
0: Charlie, it's time to get out of bed. You're going to miss the school bus, said his mother.
1: Oh, but Charlie pulled the covers over his head and quickly went back to sleep. And when Charlie woke up, he knew he was going to miss the bus. He hurried to get dressed and brush his teeth, but he was moving so fast that he forgot to comb his hair. And Charlie rushed out the front door just in time to see the bus pulling away. Now, he would have to run to school. And when Charlie got to school, he was very tired from running. And just as he sat down at his desk, Charlie's teacher said, "Okay, class, it's time for a math test." Oh, Charlie was worried about the test because he had not studied the night before. And he hoped his teacher would not see him as he tried to cheat by looking at his friend's paper. "Charlie," exclaimed his teacher, "cheating is against the rules. Give me your test. Now go to the principal's office." The principal called Charlie into her office. "Charlie, I'm surprised that you would choose to cheat. I will have to call your mother and father to tell them about the bad choice you made." Oh, Charlie felt disappointed with himself. He knew his parents would be upset that he had made a bad choice. Charlie returned to class in time to join his classmates on the playground. Charlie was the last to arrive, and all the swings were taken. So he got angry and pushed his friend Timmy off the swing and yelled, "This swing is mine!" He wasn't thinking about how Timmy might feel. The other student shouted, "Charlie, stop being a bully! We have to take turns on the swings." They knew bullying made others feel sad or left out, and kindness is always a better choice. Charlie felt embarrassed and wanted to run and hide. But the teacher called him over and said, "Charlie, I'm disappointed in the choices you made today. Bullying hurts others and is never okay. I need to call your parents." When Charlie got home, his mother sent him to his room to do his homework. He wasn't allowed to play outside that afternoon. Charlie went to his room and began studying for the spelling test the next day. At dinner, Charlie's mother and father talked to him about the poor choices he had made that day. "Charlie, only you can choose your actions," they said. "When we make bad choices, we hurt people who care about us, and we hurt ourselves, too." As he lay in bed that night with his dog, Max, by his side, Charlie thought about the choices he had made that day. He decided to make better choices tomorrow. Charlie went to sleep early so he would be ready when his mother called for him. The next morning, Charlie heard his mother call for him. He leaped from his bed and began getting dressed. Today was a new day for Charlie, and he wanted to start it right. After finishing his breakfast, Charlie grabbed his backpack, gave his mother a kiss, and said with a smile, "Have a great day, Mom. See you after school." Charlie saw the bus coming down the street, and today he would ride the bus to school instead of running. When the bell rang, Charlie was sitting in his seat ready for the spelling test. "Good morning, Charlie," said the teacher. "I hope today will be a better day." Charlie smiled and said, "Oh, yes, ma'am. Today I am going to make better choices." During recess, Charlie saw Timmy on the swings, and Charlie ran up to Timmy and said, "Timmy, I'm sorry for being a bully and pushing you off the swing yesterday. I hope you will forgive me." Timmy smiled and said, "I forgive you, Charlie. I want us to be friends who don't bully." And when Charlie got home that day, his mother was waiting for him. "Charlie, did you have a good day at school?" she asked. Charlie was excited to tell her he had passed his spelling test and that he and Timmy were friends again. And when his father came home from work and heard about Charlie's great day, he said, "Oh, well, this calls for a special treat." Charlie's mother and father took him to the park for an ice cream cone. And as they ate their ice cream cones, Charlie apologized to his parents. "I'm sorry I made bad choices yesterday. I learned that when I make better choices, I have a better day." The end. I love this book. You love this book, Corona? Why? Well, because the person who wrote this book is somebody you know. Yeah, the person who wrote this book is somebody I know. And I learned something new. You learned something new, Corona? What? That maybe a bully doesn't really want to be a bully. Oh, that maybe a bully doesn't really want to be a bully. I never thought about it like that, Corona. Me neither into this book. I always thought, once a bully, always a bully. Oh, you thought, once a bully, always a bully. But I learned from Charlie that you can change. Yes, we learned from Charlie that a bully can change, and there is hope. My friends, you've been listening to the voice of the people on Reading Rockstar Media Lex 93.9 LPFM, Lexington, Kentucky, WLXU. God be with you until we read again. Yes, my friends, God be with you until we read again. And as much as you can, my friends, make good choices so you can have a good day. Yes, so you can have a good day. I still think you should be hi-ho the Cheerios. Hi-ho the Cheerios. Yes, hi-ho the Cheerios. A reading we shall go. Okay, Corona. I hold the Cheerios. A reading we shall go.

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1: When I play the drums, it goes like this. 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
1: 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I am Yolanda, your reading rock star. Howdy, Corona.
0: Howdy! I can't wait for our book today!
1: Oh, you can't wait for our book today? Oh, I can't either, Corona, because it's a book by one of my friends.
0: Yes, but you won't tell me who.
1: Nope, I'm not going to tell you who.
0: What's the book about?
1: I'm not going to tell you what the book is about. It's going to be a surprise, Corona. My friends, I love books. And here on Reading Rockstar, we celebrate books. And that's why I'm so excited that one of my friends wrote a book that I want to share with you right here on Reading Rockstar. So, Corona, come on, let's get down to our reading business so we can then get down to my friend's book.
0: Okay.
1: Now, you all know that here on Reading Rockstar, we celebrate books, we celebrate reading, we celebrate vocabulary, and most of all, thinking!
0: A thinking we shall go! Hi-ho, the Cheerios!
1: Cheerios? No, Corona, the song says, hi-ho, the Dario. That's a Dario. That's a really good question, Corona. Well, some say it's just a made-up nonsense word for this song. We don't really have an English translation for the word Dario. Now, other people say that perhaps it's named after a place called Londonderry. But really, it's a no-nonsense song, and in different places, they will change the word. Come on, let's do our reading surprise for today.
0: Okay, here it is.
1: I think this is going to be a little bit of a difficult one today, Corona.
0: My friend's going to have to think.
1: Yes, they're going to have to think on this thinking reading surprise.
0: What does it say on the package?
1: What does it say on the package? Okay, Corona and my friends in MediaLex land, it says, made in the USA, in Berwick, Pennsylvania.
0: Pennsylvania?
1: Yes, Corona. Pennsylvania.
0: You've been to Pennsylvania?
1: Yes, I actually went to school, Corona, in Pennsylvania. I was working on my master's degree in theater and the performing arts.
0: Wow.
1: Yes, Pennsylvania is also where I first saw
0: the what?
1: I first saw a mountain in real life.
0: Mountain?
1: Yes. I grew up in Texas and Illinois, so I had never ever seen a mountain up close until I came to Pennsylvania, the Nittany Mountains.
0: And what else does our reading surprise say?
1: What else does our reading surprise say? Oh, it doesn't say a lot, Corona. It says here, 100% waterproof. It says that it is made of satin. It's 5/8 inches wide.
0: That's just barely over half an inch wide.
1: Yes, that's just barely over half an inch wide. And it's 100 yards long.
0: 100 yards!
1: Yep, It says here, it's emerald green.
0: Perhaps.
1: That's all it says, Corona. Told you it's going to be a little difficult.
0: I have a clue. Can I
1: give
0: it?
1: You have a clue? You want to give it? Sure. You can cut it. You'll wear it in your hair. True. You could cut it into little pieces and wear it in your hair. Or I could even cut it up and use it to decorate a shirt or to decorate a dress. What do you think it is, my friends? What do you think this is, my friends? It's a pretty color. Emerald green. Yes, emerald green is a very pretty color, Corona. I like that color. My friends, if you guessed after thinking real hard that our surprise today is a green ribbon, you are absolutely correct. Now, come on, Corona's vocabulary time. It's a dictionary. Thank you, Corona, for a dictionary. Now, today our word is going to be a C word again. C! Like in Corona? Corona? Yeah, it's a C word, but it's not the K sound. This C is blended with the letter H for a Ch sound. Choo-choo! Yeah, kind of like the choo-choo. Church! Yes, church is another ch word. Chair! Yes, chair. Chimney! Good thinking, Corona. Chimney. Now, our definition for our ch word says the act, the right, or the possibility of picking or deciding between two or more options. Our word today is choice, and it is spelled C-H-O-I-C-E. Choice. 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Now, our book today is by someone I actually know and have spent time in person with, as well as on a podcast with, my wonderful friend. And we've known each other probably for about 15 or 20 years. His book is called Charlie's Choices. And the author of this book is my friend, Dr. Brian Gross. And the illustrator's another friend that I just met recently. His name is Mark Cordero.
0: Let's read.
1: Okay, Corona, yes. Let's read. Charlie's Choices, a story about making better choices. And on the front of the book, there's a sign that says, be kind, tell the truth, try again, say sorry. A note to the readers. This note is from my friend, Dr. Brian. It says, this story is for you. It's about learning, growing, and trying again. Charlie had a tough day, but he discovered something important. Every moment is a chance to make a better choice.
2: Let's read.
1: Charlie, it's time to get out of bed. You're going to miss the school bus, said his mother. Oh, but Charlie pulled the covers over his head and quickly went back to sleep. And when Charlie woke up, he knew he was going to miss the bus. He hurried to get dressed and brush his teeth, but he was moving so fast that he forgot to comb his hair. And Charlie rushed out the front door just in time to see the bus pulling away. Now, he would have to run to school. And when Charlie got to school, he was very tired from running. And just as he sat down at his desk, Charlie's teacher said, "Okay, class, it's time for a math test." Oh, Charlie was worried about the test because he had not studied the night before. And he hoped his teacher would not see him as he tried to cheat by looking at his friend's paper. "Charlie," exclaimed his teacher, "cheating is against the rules. Give me your test. Now go to the principal's office." The principal called Charlie into her office. "Charlie, I'm surprised that you would choose to cheat. I will have to call your mother and father to tell them about the bad choice you made." Oh, Charlie felt disappointed with himself. He knew his parents would be upset that he had made a bad choice. Charlie returned to class in time to join his classmates on the playground. Charlie was the last to arrive, and all the swings were taken. So he got angry and pushed his friend Timmy off the swing and yelled, "This swing is mine!" He wasn't thinking about how Timmy might feel. The other students shouted, "Charlie, stop being a bully! We have to take turns on the swings." They knew bullying.

to do his homework. He wasn't allowed to play outside that afternoon. Charlie went to his room and began studying for the spelling test the next day. At dinner, Charlie's mother and father talked to him about the poor choices he had made that day. "Charlie, only you can choose your actions," they said. "When we make bad choices, we hurt people who care about us, and we hurt ourselves, too." As he lay in bed that night, with his dog, Max, by his side, Charlie thought about the choices he had made that day. He decided to make better choices tomorrow. Charlie went to sleep early so he would be ready when his mother called for him. The next morning, Charlie heard his mother call for him. He leaped from his bed and began getting dressed. Today was a new day for Charlie, and he wanted to start it right. After finishing his breakfast, Charlie grabbed his backpack, gave his mother a kiss, and said with a smile, "Have a great day, Mom. See you after school." Charlie saw the bus coming down the street, and today he would ride the bus to school instead of running. When the bell rang, Charlie was sitting in his seat ready for the spelling test. "Good morning, Charlie," said the teacher. "I hope today will be a better day." Charlie smiled and said, "Oh, yes, ma'am. Today I am going to make better choices." During recess, Charlie saw Timmy on the swings, and Charlie ran up to Timmy and said, "Timmy, I'm sorry for being a bully and pushing you off the swing yesterday. I hope you will forgive me." Timmy smiled and said, "I forgive you, Charlie. I want us to be friends who don't bully." And when Charlie got home that day, his mother was waiting for him. "Charlie, did you have a good day at school?" she asked. Charlie was excited to tell her he had passed his spelling test and that he and Timmy were friends again. And when his father came home from work and heard about Charlie's great day, he said, "Oh, well, this calls for a special treat." Charlie's mother and father took him to the park for an ice cream cone. And as they ate their ice cream cones, Charlie apologized to his parents. "I'm sorry I made bad choices yesterday. I learned that when I make better choices, I have a better day." The end. Oh, I love this book. You love this book, Corona? Why? Well, because the person who wrote this book is somebody you know. Yeah, the person who wrote this book is somebody I know. And I learned something new. You learned something new, Corona? What? That maybe a bully doesn't really want to be a bully. Oh, that maybe a bully doesn't really want to be a bully. I never thought about it like that, Corona. Me neither until this book. I always thought, once a bully, always a bully. Oh, you thought, once a bully, always a bully. But I learned from Charlie that you can change. Yes, we learned from Charlie that a bully can change, and there is hope.

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God be with you until we read again. Yes, my friends, God be with you until we read again. And as much as you can, my friends, make good choices so you can have a good day. Yes, so you can have a good day. I still think you should be hi-ho the Cheerios. Hi-ho the Cheerios. Yes, hi. Oh, the Cheerios are reading we shall go. Okay, Corona. Hi ho the Cheerios are reading we shall go.

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2: The Public News Service Daily Newscast, September the 10th, 2026. I'm Mike Clifford. The Trump administration is now proposing significant changes to the U.S. Census that would impact millions of residents who could be left out, resulting in the loss of congressional representation. The Washington Post notes in the proposal posted to the Federal Register Wednesday, the Census Bureau suggested adding a citizenship question to the questionnaire, which President Donald Trump has wanted since his first term. The proposal argues the census count should exclude any undocumented immigrants and non-citizens without permanent residency because they are not true inhabitants. Meantime, Washington voting rights experts expect this year's state midterm elections to run smoothly despite efforts by the Trump administration to make last-minute changes to the vote-by-mail system. Washington led 24 other states to temporarily block the rule that would give the Postal Service new authority over ballots, a move the White House is appealing.
3: Sawyer McCrabb with Fix Democracy First calls Washingtonians lucky to live in a state that enshrines mail-in voting and says people should have faith in the system.
4: Be prepared to vote this electoral cycle. If you want to vote by mail, that is still a safe and secure process. Just be conscious of the delays that are there in the Postal Service and vote as soon as you get your ballot. Don't wait on that.
3: McCrabb also encourages people to use ballot drop boxes in order to bypass any possible delays in the mail. People can find their closest drop box and track their ballots at votewa.gov. In its latest filing to the Supreme Court, the Trump administration claimed the new rule doesn't impede state authority to run elections, but instead imposes reasonable preparation requirements. I'm Isabel Charlet.
2: And in 2025, public school teachers in Wyoming earned 13% less than other workers with college degrees. That's according to a new report, but that pay penalty was the third lowest among all 50 states.
5: Colorado posted the nation's top penalty, where teachers earned 60 cents on the dollar. Report author Sylvia Allegretto with the Center for Economic and Policy Research says as teacher pay falls further and further behind, many college graduates are considering other options.
6: So other careers that they could choose. And I think it has a lot of issues for teacher retention and recruitment. It's not a new problem. It just keeps getting worse.
5: The average starting salary for teachers in Wyoming is just under $52,000 a year. That's considerably less than the $96,000 a Wyoming worker with two kids needs to earn a living wage. The average teacher pay penalty nationwide was 25%, more than six times higher than it was in 1996. Over the past three decades, weekly wages for other college graduates rose by 30%, but teachers' wages fell by more than 6% when adjusted for inflation. I'm Eric Galatas.
2: This is Public News Service. As artificial intelligence chatbots become more popular, advocates for teens and young adults are concerned about a growing trend where young people use them for advice instead of reaching out to friends or family.
7: According to a report from Hope Lab, young people surveyed said they used AI for six different reasons, including not wanting to trauma dump their problems on others and viewing AI as an unbiased third party. Adavian Bush is a policy advocate and political science student at the University of Mississippi. He says people his age feel that AI offers concrete advice, but he believes the information could potentially be dangerous.
8: When it comes to the privacy part of it, it's something that definitely has to be thought out. Are these topics safe? If something was declared an emergency or something that needs to be shared with authorities, as a therapist would when they get sensitive information, how would AI do that?
7: I'm Frieda Ross reporting.
2: Next, some New Hampshire residents have filed a formal complaint against a group of Republican state lawmakers arguing their acceptance of an all-expense-paid trip to Israel last year was a violation of the state's ethics rules.
9: The group attended a conference entitled 50 States, One Israel, which included chartered flights, stays in luxury hotels, and meetings with Israeli government officials. Sharon Rakusin with the NH Coalition for a Just Peace in the Middle East says a few miles from their location, Palestinians were being killed.
10: For them to just go there with blinders on and not think that anybody was going to say, wait a minute, there's some genocide going on and you're having a good time eating, drinking. It's absolutely shocking.
9: Public News Service reached out to those listed in the complaint, including State Representatives Robert Lynn and Joe Alexander and State Senators Tim Lang and Kevin Avard. In a written statement, Senator Lang said they respect the Legislative Ethics Committee's process and are confident the allegations have no legal merit. I'm Catherine Carley.
2: Finally, driven by population growth and a decline in the number of students entering the medical field, Arizona is projected to have a shortage of 2,000 primary care physicians by the year 2030. Arizona State University's new School of Medicine and Medical Engineering is aiming to close that gap by educating physicians in both medicine and technology.
11: The MD and Master's in Engineering program is a four-year dual degree focus. ASU's Dr. Holly Listenby says curriculum creators took a deep look at how medicine and technology intersect.
12: Take an example like learning about the cardiovascular system, how our heart and blood vessels work. The heart is a pump, and it's also an electrical system.
11: I'm Mark Moran.
2: This is Mike Clifford for Public News Service. 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
13: Welcome to 2026 Talks, where we're following our democracy in historic times.
14: Nothing Republicans say over the next 2 days is going to change how clinically deranged and out of touch the GOP has become. And they chose the wrong place to hold this clown show of theirs.
13: Illinois Democratic Governor J.B. Pritzker is dismissing the first ever midterm convention. President Donald Trump is headlining the two-day Dallas Republican gathering, which one party leaders calling Trump a palooza. In spite of his unpopularity, Republicans hope he can energize voters and help them keep control of Congress. Across town from the convention, Texas Democratic Senate candidate James Tallarico held a food drive. Oil topped $100 a barrel Wednesday as fighting between the U.S. and Iran intensified. Trump says Americans hoping for relief from high energy prices may have to wait until after the midterms.
15: Right after the election, oil prices are going to be tumbling downward. They're going to be tumbling down, and we'll get them down, I think, for gasoline. We'll get them below $2 a gallon.
13: Missouri congressional redistricting is back before the U.S. Supreme Court, with lower courts split on whether to use a new Republican-backed map that could help the GOP gain a seat. Missouri Supreme Court says the state's old map remains in effect unless voters approve the new districts in November. A federal court separately ruled in favor of the new map. Washington voting watchdogs say the midterm should run smoothly there despite a legal fight over new Postal Service ballot rules. Washington, which votes entirely by mail, is one of two dozen states temporarily blocking the changes. Sawyer McGrab with Fixed Democracy First says it's still secure.
4: Be prepared to vote this electoral cycle. If you want to vote by mail, that is still a safe and secure process. Just be conscious of the delays that are there in the Postal Service and vote as soon as you get your ballot. Don't wait on that.
13: A federal appeals court is questioning Louisiana's effort to restrict abortion pill access nationwide. The state wants the FDA to restore in-person dispensing requirements for mifepristone. Judges question whether Louisiana could show it was directly harmed by current rules. The FDA argues the state lacks legal standing. Utah Republican Governor Spencer Cox says America's political divide is increasingly becoming personal. On The Daily Show, Cox argued politics is replacing institutions that once brought people together.
16: Four times as many people have lost a friend or a family member to politics. We've replaced healthy tribes in our country, faith-based organizations, with politics. Politics has become a religion.
13: House Democrats face a leadership fight over education. Virginia Congressman Bobby Scott wants to remain the top Democrat on the Education and Workforce Committee. Connecticut Congresswoman Johanna Hayes is challenging him, calling for a stronger response to efforts to dismantle the Education Department. I'm Joe Allori for Pacifica Network and Public News Service. 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
17: For the Daily Yonder and Public News Service, this is the news from rural America. Money from the federal Rural Health Transformation Program is rolling out to states and local providers. In Arkansas, 50 rural hospitals, community health centers, nonprofits, and universities are getting almost $150 million. State Secretary of Finance Jim Hudson says it'll be used to expand rural telehealth and trauma services and update remote patient monitoring.
18: They're funding innovative uses of technology to be able to address the problem of chronic disease management in our state, which is significant.
17: The half of Arkansas residents who live outside of cities typically have less access to care and worse health outcomes. The fund was added to H.R. 1, last year's tax and budget megabill, to ease concerns about the impact of Medicaid cuts. But even with the federal initiative, rural health care is in trouble. In 2023, the hospital in Sturgis, Michigan, population 11,000, became the state's first designated rural emergency hospital. Still, the new status and payment model couldn't offset ongoing financial strain, and it closed in June. Lauren Lapine-Ray with the state's Health and Hospital Association warns rural providers are worried because the biggest Medicaid cuts take effect next year.
19: We are working closely with our state health department and are advocating for funding to go directly to rural hospitals.
17: She says patients will probably have to travel farther or lose care, while communities could lose in other ways.
19: At the end of the day, losing a rural hospital is a significant hit to the local economy.
17: Congressional gridlock over a new farm bill isn't helping farm country, where Nebraska Farmers Union President John Hansen says years of mounting losses are squeezing producers, especially in corn and soybeans.
20: A lot of operations are in deep financial trouble, and their bankers have made it clear to them that unless things change substantially, this may well be their last year.
17: The last farm bill passed in 2018, and it's been extended three times. Hansen argues it's been years since the federal safety net has covered for record production costs and low commodity prices, a serious issue for everyone.
20: When farmers go to town and they don't buy, folks in Main Street don't sell. And so there's this belt tightening that goes through the whole economy.
17: With fall in the air, America's Grange Halls will be hosting harvest potlucks and festivals. Founded almost 160 years ago, the National Grange helped rebuild rural communities post-Civil War. President Christine Hamp notes it was the first major national organization to admit women as equal members.
21: From the very beginning, it didn't matter your gender, your color, or anything else. You had a place in the Grange in 1867.
17: For the Daily Yonder and Public News Service, I'm Roz Brown. For more rural stories, visit dailyyonder.com.
22: Scalpel or laser, either can fix your cloudy vision, but one approach could cost you thousands of dollars more. I'm Jackie Fortier, and this is your KFF Health News Minute. A growing number of older Americans pay up to $3,000 extra per eye for a doctor to use a laser to restore and correct their vision. Some doctors also say the laser helps make more precise cuts than the traditional scalpel. But the American Academy of Ophthalmology says studies haven't found lasers to be safer or more effective. Test strips can tell a drug user if their supply contains fentanyl before it causes an overdose, but the federal government is pulling support to hand them out. Candy Kerr is a harm reduction advocate.
23: We need tester strips so that we can continue to make sure people are safe.
22: The Trump administration wants to focus on other techniques instead, such as giving out naloxone nasal spray to reverse overdoses. There's more at kffhealthnews.org.
24: 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A Louisville judge rejected former Governor Matt Bevin's plea for leniency recently, saying he must serve out the rest of his 60-day jail sentence. Kentucky Public Radio's Joe Sonka reports.
25: The former GOP governor of Kentucky entered the courtroom in an orange jumpsuit under the custody of the local jail. He was arrested Thursday on an outstanding arrest warrant from June, when he was held in contempt for refusing to turn over financial records in his divorce case. Bevin's attorney Scott Cox asked for either a reduced sentence or home incarceration, but Jefferson Family Court Judge Angela Johnson refused.
26: He has over and over again demonstrated a complete disregard and utter disrespect for this court. You are not entitled to a reduction. You've not earned it.
25: Bevin was arrested while filming a Christmas movie in Paris, Kentucky, where he was an on-camera featured extra. John Helmers is the attorney for Jonah Bevin, the former governor's estranged son who was intervening in a divorce case to seek child support.
0: Rather than comply with the court orders, he was a fugitive for months and decided to be an extra on a movie set rather than comply with the law of the commonwealth.
25: Judge Johnson says Bevin must serve out his full sentence in the Louisville jail, but suggests that she may revisit the case after 30 days. I'm Joe Sonka in Louisville.
1: Amid nationwide scrutiny of flock cameras, a Kentucky congressman wants to restrict federal fundings for cities and police departments that use those license plate readers. Republican Representative Thomas Massie has filed a measure called the Flock Off Act that would prevent local governments from using federal dollars to buy or maintain flock cameras. Governor Andy Beshear says some of the surveillance devices have solved or prevented crimes, while others have been misused by police and other officials.
3: The right policies have to be in place. The right supervision has to be in place. The right audits have to be in place. And if they are not, then no, there should not be a flock camera without the right system.
1: Artificial intelligence is fueling a wave of data center construction, but one northern Tennessee community has had a hyperscale operation in its backyard for 2 years. Meta, the parent company of Facebook, has a 900-acre campus in the Gallatin Industrial Center. Elizabeth Holmes's property backs up to that operation. She says there's a low-frequency hum at night.
5: I wondered, what are the effects of this buzzing? I mean, I noticed that, of course, I don't hear coyotes like I used to. Insects, too. I have a feeling nature has gotten scared away.
1: Holmes lives on Bright's Lane, where several homes have been put on the market since the data center began operation. The mayor of Gallatin says she doesn't hear many concerns from residents, and Meta is currently the largest revenue contributor to the city and county. Opponents say the impact of the data center is still not completely known, and there's a push to impose a moratorium to prevent another one until more regulations are in place. Louisville officials fired two public works employees who were involved in the unintentional killing of a homeless woman during an alleyway cleanup in February. Roberto Roldan says a third employee would have been fired if they hadn't already retired.
6: Records obtained by LPM News show the firings came down on Thursday after the city concluded its internal investigation. On February 12th, a two-man crew operating a dump truck and hydraulic claw picked up debris that included 35-year-old Tyra Adams, who was asleep under some blankets. Adams later died from her injuries. The two fired employees included one of the men in the truck and his supervisor. Louisville Metro's Department of Human Resources determined the employees violated several policies, including general safety standards. The Jefferson County Attorney's Office already decided last month not to pursue criminal charges. The city is still facing a wrongful death lawsuit from the family. I'm Roberto Roldan in Louisville.
1: The state budget director says Kentucky tax revenue fell $1 billion short of triggering a future income tax cut in the recently ended fiscal year. This marks the second consecutive year and third time in 4 years that the tax cut triggers were missed. Had revenue hit the budget trigger, the individual income tax rate would have decreased from 3.5% to 3% at the beginning of 2028. Learn more at weku.org. For WEKU News,
7: 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I am your host, Mark Royce, and I am joined today by Aaron Arnold Davis from Visit Lex, and Visit Lex needs our help, and she's here to tell us about it. So hi, Aaron, what's going on?
8: Hi, Mark. Thanks for having me. Visit Lex is has a resident sentiment survey that we are asking the residents of Lexington to take for us. It is open for the next 2 weeks, and it asks for your feedback on how tourism is in Lexington, the marketing of it, the development of it, how you feel overall, and we really want to know how our residents are feeling.
7: And if they take the survey, there's a chance they might win something. What's that about?
8: That's right. We are incentivizing people to take the survey. If you decide to give up your email address to the survey, you are entered to win one of 15 prizes. 10 people will win a $50 gift card to the Lexington Visitor Center, where we have lots of cool Lexington and Blue Horse themed gifts for you to buy. And 5 lucky people will win $100 to a local Lexington business of their choice.
7: And so that is for taking this resident sentiment survey, and it's open to who?
8: Anyone who resides in Lexington over the age of 18 can take the survey, and we want them to take the survey. And we're super excited that this year it's also being offered in Spanish. It's in English and in Spanish, so a good portion of our population should be able to take it.
7: Great. And now the big question, I want to take the survey. How do I do it?
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7: All right, great. Well, Erin, thank you for being here, and hopefully we'll get a great response to the survey to help shape the future of tourism here in Lexington.
8: Thank you, Mark.
7: All right. We'll be back after these messages.
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4: The Public News Service Daily Newscast, September the 10th, 2026. I'm Mike Clifford. The Trump administration is now proposing significant changes to the U.S. Census that would impact millions of residents who could be left out, resulting in the loss of congressional representation. The Washington Post notes in the proposal posted to the Federal Register Wednesday, the Census Bureau suggested adding a citizenship question to the questionnaire, which President Donald Trump has wanted since his first term. The proposal argues the census count should exclude any undocumented immigrants and non-citizens without permanent residency because they are not true inhabitants. Meantime, Washington voting rights experts expect this year's state midterm elections to run smoothly despite efforts by the Trump administration to make last-minute changes to the vote-by-mail system. Washington led 24 other states to temporarily block the rule that would give the Postal Service new authority over ballots, a move the White House is appealing.
5: Sawyer McCrabb with Fix Democracy First calls Washingtonians lucky to live in a state that enshrines mail-in voting and says people should have faith in the system.
6: Be prepared to vote this electoral cycle. If you want to vote by mail, that is still a safe and secure process. Just be conscious of the delays that are there in the Postal Service and vote as soon as you get your ballot. Don't wait on that.
5: McCrabb also encourages people to use ballot drop boxes in order to bypass any possible delays in the mail. People can find their closest drop box and track their ballots at votewa.gov. In its latest filing to the Supreme Court, the Trump administration claimed the new rule doesn't impede state authority to run elections, but instead imposes reasonable preparation requirements. I'm Isabel Charlet.
4: And in 2025, public school teachers in Wyoming earned 13% less than other workers with college degrees. That's according to a new report. But that pay penalty was the third lowest among all 50 states.
7: Colorado posted the nation's top penalty, where teachers earned 60 cents on the dollar. Report author Sylvia Allegretto with the Center for Economic and Policy Research says as teacher pay falls further and further behind, many college graduates are considering other options.
8: So other careers that they could choose. And I think it has a lot of issues for teacher retention and recruitment. It's not a new problem. It just keeps getting worse.
7: The average starting salary for teachers in Wyoming is just under $52,000 a year. That's considerably less than the $96,000 a Wyoming worker with two kids needs to earn a living wage. The average teacher pay penalty nationwide was 25%, more than 6 times higher than it was in 1996. Over the past 3 decades, weekly wages for other college graduates rose by 30%, but teachers' wages fell by more than 6% when adjusted for inflation. I'm Eric Galatas.
4: This is Public News Service. As artificial intelligence chatbots become more popular, advocates for teens and young adults are concerned about a growing trend where young people use them for advice instead of reaching out to friends or family.
9: According to a report from Hope Lab, young people surveyed said they used AI for six different reasons, including not wanting to trauma dump their problems on others and viewing AI as an unbiased third party. Adavian Bush is a policy advocate and political science student at the University of Mississippi. He says people his age feel that AI offers concrete advice, but he believes the information could potentially be dangerous.
10: When it comes to the privacy part of it, it's something that definitely has to be thought out. Are these topics safe? If something was declared an emergency or something that needs to be shared with authorities, as a therapist would when they get sensitive information, how would AI do that?
9: I'm Frieda Ross reporting.
4: Next, some New Hampshire residents have filed a formal complaint against a group of Republican state lawmakers arguing their acceptance of an all-expense-paid trip to Israel last year was a violation of the state's ethics rules.
11: The group attended a conference entitled 50 States, One Israel, which included chartered flights, stays in luxury hotels, and meetings with Israeli government officials. Sharon Rakusin with the NH Coalition for a Just Peace in the Middle East says a few miles from their location, Palestinians were being killed.
12: For them to just go there with blinders on and not think that anybody was going to say, wait a minute. There's some genocide going on and you're having a good time eating, drinking. It's absolutely shocking.
11: Public News Service reached out to those listed in the complaint, including state representatives Robert Lynn and Joe Alexander and state senators Tim Lang and Kevin Avard. In a written statement, Senator Lang said they respect the Legislative Ethics Committee's process and are confident the allegations have no legal merit. I'm Catherine Carley.
4: Finally, driven by population growth and a decline in the number of students entering the medical field, Arizona is projected to have a shortage of 2,000 primary care physicians by the year 2030. Arizona State University's new School of Medicine and Medical Engineering is aiming to close that gap by educating physicians in both medicine and technology.
13: The MD and Master's in Engineering program is a four-year dual degree focus. ASU's Dr. Holly Listenby says curriculum creators took a deep look at how medicine and technology intersect.
14: Take an example like learning about the cardiovascular system, how our heart and blood vessels work. The heart is a pump, and it's also an electrical system.
13: I'm Mark Moran.
4: This is Mike Clifford for Public News Service. 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
15: Welcome to 2026 Talks, where we're following our democracy in historic times.
16: Nothing Republicans say over the next 2 days is going to change how clinically deranged and out of touch the GOP has become. And they chose the wrong place to hold this clown show of theirs.
15: Illinois Democratic Governor J.B. Pritzker is dismissing the first ever midterm convention. President Donald Trump is headlining the two-day Dallas Republican gathering, which one party leaders calling Trump a palooza. In spite of his unpopularity, Republicans hope he can energize voters and help them keep control of Congress. Across town from the convention, Texas Democratic Senate candidate James Tallarico held a food drive. Oil topped $100 a barrel Wednesday as fighting between the U.S. and Iran intensified. Trump says Americans hoping for relief from high energy prices may have to wait until after the midterms.
17: Right after the election, oil prices are going to be tumbling downward. They're going to be tumbling down, and we'll get them down, I think, for gasoline. We'll get them below $2 a gallon.
15: Missouri congressional redistricting is back before the U.S. Supreme Court, with lower courts split on whether to use a new Republican-backed map that could help the GOP gain a seat. Missouri Supreme Court says the state's old map remains in effect unless voters approve the new districts in November. A federal court separately ruled in favor of the new map. Washington voting watchdogs say the midterm should run smoothly there despite a legal fight over new Postal Service ballot rules. Washington, which which votes entirely by mail, is one of two dozen states temporarily blocking the changes. Sawyer McRabb with Fixed Democracy First says it's still secure.
6: Be prepared to vote this electoral cycle. If you want to vote by mail, that is still a safe and secure process. Just be conscious of the delays that are there in the Postal Service and vote as soon as you get your ballot. Don't wait on that.
15: A federal appeals court is questioning Louisiana's effort to restrict abortion pill access nationwide. The state wants the FDA to restore in-person dispensing requirements for mifepristone. Judges question whether Louisiana could show it was directly harmed by current rules. The FDA argues the state lacks legal standing. Utah Republican Governor Spencer Cox says America's political divide is increasingly becoming personal. On The Daily Show, Cox argued politics is replacing institutions that once brought people together.
18: Four times as many people have lost a friend or a family member to politics. We've replaced healthy tribes in our country, faith-based organizations, with politics. Politics has become a religion.
15: House Democrats face a leadership fight over education. Virginia Congressman Bobby Scott wants to remain the top Democrat on the Education and Workforce Committee. Connecticut Congresswoman Johanna Hayes is challenging him, calling for a stronger response to efforts to dismantle the Education Department. I'm Joe Allori for Pacifica Network and Public News Service. 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
19: For the Daily Yonder and Public News Service, this is the news from rural America. Money from the Federal Rural Health Transformation Program is rolling out to states and local providers. In Arkansas, 50 rural hospitals, community health centers, nonprofits, and universities are getting almost $150 million. State Secretary of Finance Jim Hudson says it'll be used to expand rural telehealth and trauma services and update remote patient monitoring.
20: They're funding innovative uses of technology to be able to address the problem of chronic disease management in our state, which is significant.
19: The half of Arkansas residents who live outside of cities typically have less access to care and worse health outcomes. The fund was added to H.R. 1, last year's tax and budget mega bill, to ease concerns about the impact of Medicaid cuts. But even with the federal initiative, rural health care is in trouble. In 2023, the hospital in Sturgis, Michigan, population 11,000, became the state's first designated rural emergency hospital. Still, the new status and payment model couldn't offset ongoing financial strain, and it closed in June. Lauren Lapine-Ray with the state's Health and Hospital Association warns rural providers are worried because the biggest Medicaid cuts take effect next year.
21: We are working closely with our state health department and are advocating for funding to go directly to rural hospitals.
19: She says patients will probably have to travel farther or lose care, while communities could lose in other ways.
21: At the end of the day, losing a rural hospital is a significant hit to the local economy.
19: Congressional gridlock over a new farm bill isn't helping farm country, where Nebraska Farmers Union President John Hansen says years of mounting losses are squeezing producers, especially in corn and soybeans.
22: A lot of operations are in deep financial trouble, and their bankers have made it clear to them that unless things change substantially, this may well be their last year.
19: The last farm bill passed in 2018, and it's been extended three times. Hansen argues it's been years since the federal safety net has covered for record production costs and low commodity prices, a serious issue for everyone.
22: When farmers go to town and they don't buy, folks in Main Street don't sell. And so there's this belt tightening that goes through the whole economy.
19: With fall in the air, America's Grange Halls will be hosting harvest potlucks and festivals. Founded almost 160 years ago, the National Grange helped rebuild rural communities post-Civil War. President Christine Hamp notes it was the first major national organization to admit women as equal members.
23: From the very beginning, it didn't matter your gender, your color, or anything else. You had a place in the Grange in 1867.
19: For the Daily Yonder and Public News Service, I'm Roz Brown. For more rural stories, visit dailyyonder.com.
24: Sc-
0: Scalpel or laser, either can fix your cloudy vision, but one approach could cost you thousands of dollars more. I'm Jackie Fortier, and this is your KFF Health News Minute. A growing number of older Americans pay up to $3,000 extra per eye for a doctor to use a laser to restore and correct their vision. Some doctors also say the laser helps make more precise cuts than the traditional scalpel. But the American Academy of Ophthalmology says studies haven't found lasers to be safer or more effective. Test strips can tell a drug user if their supply contains fentanyl before it causes an overdose, but the federal government is pulling support to hand them out. Candy Kerr is a harm reduction advocate.
1: We need tester strips so that we can continue to make sure people are safe.
0: The Trump administration wants to focus on other techniques instead, such as giving out naloxone nasal spray to reverse overdoses. There's more at kffhealthnews.org.
2: I'm Jaron Cohen with the WEKU Daily News Podcast for September 8th, 2026. A Louisville judge rejected former Governor Matt Bevin's plea for leniency recently, saying he must serve out the rest of his 60-day jail sentence. Kentucky Public Radio's Joe Sonka reports.
3: The former GOP governor of Kentucky entered the courtroom in an orange jumpsuit under the custody of the local jail. He was arrested Thursday on an outstanding arrest warrant from June, when he was held in contempt for refusing to turn over financial records in his divorce case. Bevin's attorney Scott Cox asked for either a reduced sentence or home incarceration, but Jefferson Family Court Judge Angela Johnson refused.
24: He has over and over again demonstrated a complete disregard and utter disrespect for this court. You are not entitled to a reduction. You've not earned it.
3: Bevin was arrested while filming a Christmas movie in Paris, Kentucky, where he was an on-camera featured extra. John Helmers is the attorney for Jonah Bevin, the former governor's estranged son who was intervening in a divorce case to seek child support.
25: Rather than comply with the court orders, he was a fugitive for months and decided to be an extra on a movie set rather than comply with the law of the commonwealth.
3: Judge Johnson says Bevin must serve out his full sentence in the Louisville jail, but suggests that she may revisit the case after 30 days. I'm Joe Sonka in Louisville.
2: Amid nationwide scrutiny of flock cameras, a Kentucky congressman wants to restrict federal fundings for cities and police departments that use those license plate readers. Republican Representative Thomas Massie has filed a measure called the Flock Off Act that would prevent local governments from using federal dollars to buy or maintain flock cameras. Governor Andy Beshear says some of the surveillance devices have solved or prevented crimes, while others have been misused by police and other officials.
26: The right policies have to be in place. The right supervision has to be in place. The right audits have to be in place. And if they are not, then no, there should not be a flock camera without the right system.
2: Artificial intelligence is fueling a wave of data center construction, but one northern Tennessee community has had a hyperscale operation in its backyard for 2 years. Meta, the parent company of Facebook, has a 900-acre campus in the Gallatin Industrial Center. Elizabeth Holmes's property backs up to that operation. She says there's a low-frequency hum at night.
27: I wondered, what are the effects of this buzzing? I mean, I noticed that, of course, I don't hear coyotes like I used to. Insects, too. I have a feeling nature has gotten scared away.
2: Holmes lives on Bright's Lane, where several homes have been put on the market since the data center began operation. The mayor of Gallatin says she doesn't hear many concerns from residents, and Meta is currently the largest revenue contributor to the city and county. Opponents say the impact of the data center is still not completely known, and there's a push to impose a moratorium to prevent another one until more regulations are in place. Louisville officials fired two public works employees who were involved in the unintentional killing of a homeless woman during an alleyway cleanup in February. Roberto Roldan says a third employee would have been fired if they hadn't already retired.
28: Records obtained by LPM News show the firings came down on Thursday after the city concluded its internal investigation. On February 12th, a two-man crew operating a dump truck and hydraulic claw picked up debris that included 35-year-old Tyra Adams, who was asleep under some blankets. Adams later died from her injuries. The two fired employees included one of the men in the truck and his supervisor. Louisville Metro's Department of Human Resources determined the employees violated several policies, including general safety standards. The Jefferson County Attorney's Office already decided last month not to pursue criminal charges. The city is still facing a wrongful death lawsuit from the family. I'm Roberto Roldan in Louisville.
2: The state budget director says Kentucky tax revenue fell $1 billion short of triggering a future income tax cut in the recently ended fiscal year. This marks the second consecutive year and third time in 4 years that the tax cut triggers were missed. Had revenue hit the budget trigger, the individual income tax rate would have decreased from 3.5% to 3% at the beginning of 2028. Learn more at weku.org. For WEKU News,
5: 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I am your host, Mark Royce, and I am delighted today to be joined

0: everyday circumstances. It's got a really big juxtaposition with the other show that we're doing this season, and it is positioned in a way to where it's palatable for almost all audiences. Mm-hmm. We've had adults come in and watch our dress rehearsals with their students, and they've loved the show just as much as the children have. So I love that it's a multi-generational story that also is appealing to multiple generations.
1: Well, let's dig into that a little bit, because Super Cowgirl and Mighty Miracle doesn't tell us a whole lot about what we might be sitting down to see. So what is, Olivia, you are playing Corey,
2: yes,
1: correct? A six-year-old, which you are not six, but you're going to play a six-year-old.
2: Sure can.
1: Tell us a little bit about the story, and then Talia, what your role is in the play. What happens in this play?
2: Yes. So Corey is a six-year-old. She is Afro-Latina. And in this play, her mother has passed and her father is looking for work. So she's forced to stay with her African-American grandmother. And the story is pretty much them trying to figure out how to get along and live in these new circumstances that neither had ever expected, really. Her grandmother wasn't too accepting of the love that her Black daughter and her Hispanic son-in-law had. Mm-hmm. And she's really learning that as well as she has Corey now, a six-year-old, and she didn't have any other children for a while. So her learning how to take care of a six-year-old, especially in a new age, too, quote-unquote.
1: Sure. And Talia, what role are you playing?
0: I play Grandmother Autumn.
1: Uh-huh.
0: She is a middle-aged woman who is living just above the poverty line, and she lives in a little home in what we've placed as Texas.
2: Yeah.
0: We've placed it in Texas. She's seen all of these people that she cares about move away. She has seen her daughter pass. Her son-in-law has been struck with monetary issues as well. And she's been alone for so long that she's having a hard time accepting that she has, one, this extra responsibility to take on when she already doesn't have much herself. And then, two, she's seeing the face of her daughter, like, almost reincarnated in her granddaughter. Mm-hmm. And they're trying to ebb and flow. She's trying to learn and understand the way that a child operates today when her daughter was a child, like, 20 years ago.
1: Mm-hmm.
0: Like, so it is... It's absolutely beautiful. And by the end, there is so much resolution and it's just absolutely fantastic. And the story has made me cry like multiple times.
1: Well, and I wanted to ask you about that because these are some pretty heavy themes.
0: Yes.
1: So how do you deal with that when you're performing for children? And I mean, by extension, families. But, mm-hmm. you know, this is, and I'm sure part of it's in the script, but as actresses, what are you conscious of in terms of sort of managing that?
0: I think that the main action I've taken is treating these circumstances like their normal life circumstances. Some of the things that Corey and Autumn have gone through in their story are things that I've gone through myself. And it is so much more helpful to see a story represented as if it is a normal way of life, as if it's a thing that people just, we deal with it and we keep moving on in life and we see the beauty in each day rather than seeing the turmoil in it. And taking that as an actress and trying to place it as the given circumstance of the character instead of something that's doom and gloom or the end of the mm-hmm. world, because there's people who live these circumstances every day mm-hmm. and it's not mm-hmm. the end of their world. It's just a part of it.
1: Sure. Yeah.
2: Like Talia said earlier, making it palatable as well.
0: Mm-hmm.
2: So for younger audiences to see a six-year-old mm-hmm. on stage, they can see themselves or an age that they were recently as well, understanding the different life circumstances as well. So Corey is already familiar with living in a truck, living off of low means pretty mm-hmm. much. Now she lives in a house. And now there are new things that she's learning. So to see a young character process that as well, they can sort of remember or imagine what it's like, or maybe their classmates or something as well. And for me, I myself am Black and Hispanic, mm-hmm. so I have a Black dad and a Hispanic mom, and just imagining the circumstances that they went through too with an interracial marriage and now having, you know, mixed children as well, my two older brothers and I. So I am sort of able to bring that perspective in as well to my character, of knowing the different worlds that exist for us too. And I think that's really beautiful.

0: I'm so happy to be portraying that and have that diverse character on stage. And these circumstances as well, like Talia said, they're not unusual. Mm-hmm. And to have it written into a play and performed as well is something that I didn't quite have growing up. So I love that we're able to put it on for them too.
1: And I believe, as you said, things, is it more of a comedy than a drama? Is it, I mean, what is, how does it, you said it wraps up nicely.
0: Well, then we get to a dog. Yes.
2: Okay. Now we get to Miracle.
0: Yes.
2: It is definitely a comedy. Mm-hmm. It is mostly a comedy. If you walk into the theater, you shouldn't expect a story of like, I'm so sad and I have to mentally prepare for this. We promise you it is a fun story.
0: Yes.
2: It is just a fun story that most of the world will be able to relate to, and characters that most people will be able to see themselves in.
1: Great. So
2: it's
1: and so this is happening at Lexington Children's Theater September 19th through 26th. Mm-hmm. There is a Pay What You Will performance on September 19th. Tell folks where they can get tickets if they're interested.
2: If you are interested in getting tickets to any of our performances, you can check online at lctonstage.org. And we have all the information there for you. You can also check our social medias as well.
1: But what's interesting about this is the 19th through the 26th is when you're doing the performances at Lexington Children's Theater, but that's not the only place this play is happening. Tell us about what you do around the state.
0: Yes. So beginning the end of this week, we'll be taking both of the shows that we have this season. So we have Super Cowgirl and Mighty Miracle, as well as Mystery of Imagination, a story about Edgar Allan Poe and his stories. We're taking both of those on the road this fall. So September through December, we'll be traveling all over the state of Kentucky. LCT is the State Children's Theater of Kentucky. So being able to bring that to all counties, all schools, whoever books us, mm-hmm. and even beyond as well. I know in the past, LCT has gone as far as Staten Island. We're going to Hilton Head, South Carolina at some point.
1: Oh, wow.
0: So it's really bringing it all over. And like I said, just being able to allow children to see themselves in the world, too.
1: And the schools you're traveling to, I think you mentioned earlier, they're mostly elementary schools. Are you doing middle schools at all? Or
0: yes. So Super Cowgirl and Mighty Miracle is geared toward younger audiences, so typically second grade and below, but enjoyable for all audiences. And Poe, maybe just a little bit older,
1: to
0: understand the concepts, the heightened language. Mm-hmm. So that one's more like third grade and up as well. So I think we have some middle schools up there as well.
1: And so if people are interested in recruiting you all to come to their school, they can also go to the website. Is that correct?
2: Yes, sir. They can go right to our website.
1: And that is lctonstage.org. So in addition to touring around to the different schools, you're also in the performances that happen at the Lexington Children's Theater September 19th to 26th. You're also doing some field trip day performances?
2: Yes, we will have in-show performances during that week, so the 20th through the 25th. So those days, the schools will be able to come in and see the shows.
1: And again, if someone's interested in bringing their classes to the theater, they can find out more information.
2: Yes, you can absolutely find more information on our website. That's pretty much the skeleton key to everything Lexington Children's Theater.
1: And again, that is lctonstage.org.
2: Yes.
0: Yes, sir.
1: And so, again, just to recap, I've been talking to Olivia Wentz and Talia Ford, who are actresses in the upcoming play Super Cowgirl and Mighty Miracle by Jose Cruz Gonzalez. It's happening at the Lexington Children's Theater September 19th through 26th. And you can get tickets at lctonstage.org. Anything you want to say as we wrap up?
0: Looking forward to putting this on. It truly is a heartwarming show with realistic themes and some fun animal characters as well. So looking forward to seeing everybody pop out and enjoy the performances too.
2: Yes, you absolutely will love it. You should come see us. Thank
1: awesome.
2: You.
0: Thanks so much.
1: Thank you all so much for being here. And we'll be back after these messages.
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2: 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This show is brought out to you by the initiative of Academies of Bryan Station High School, with the intention to provide information in the community about different aspects of education and for you to be able to take advantage of the opportunities and resources that Fayette County Public Schools have for your students and for yourself. Today we have a very important guest speaker here in our show that is going to be talking about the importance of learning about culture and why it's important to actually share those cultures of your heritage with your kids. So, Jacobo, thank you so much for being here today in our show, Educate Yourself for the Future. Thank you for being here. Tell us a little bit about who you are, Jacobo, where you're from, and what is what you've been doing these past years and so on.
3: Well, first of all, thank you very much for the invitation, Marisol. Right here in Lexington, Kentucky, I've been here around 41 years. I come from Mexico, specifically Oaxaca. I studied in Oaxaca until high school, and then I went to Mexico City to study music at the National Conservatory of Music. And then I participated in rock concerts. One was a very historic in September 11, 1971. I was 19 years old. The government was a little bit afraid of the event, and they banned rock and roll, so I couldn't work in Mexico, so I moved to Canada. In Canada, when I was in Canada, fortunately, I was as a tourist, and then in 2 months later, they issue an amnesty for anyone who would like to become a Canadian resident to apply for it. And I applied, and I stayed 8 years in Toronto, Canada, as a professional musician. Then I met a lady in Oaxaca from Richmond, Kentucky. So we met in Oaxaca. We got married in Toronto a year later, and we stayed 6 months in Toronto. And then she said, let's move to the United States. Richmond, Kentucky is a very, is the mecca of rock and roll in the United States, which was a lie. But anyway, I've been here in Lexington. I've been a teacher, Spanish teacher. I've been a musician. And I have collaborated with several communities to see for the rights of the immigrants, because 42 years ago they didn't have any benefits from the government, and the government has by law to serve the whole community, the communities as a whole. So we created the AHU, Association of Hispanic United Hispanics, and we started fighting for the rights of the immigrants. We had to change all the papers. We had to translate the papers on the court from English to Spanish. We talked with the mayor. We fought for better service, for benefits. So we accomplished that goal. But we still need to continue working, because in one of the best ways to change the mentalities by the culture. If you teach your traditions, your celebrations to a different community, they will accept it if you do it constantly. You have to be working all the time for the betterment of the immigrants in the community as a whole. And to enrich, in that way, the community as a whole enriches all the ideas, and they accept the traditions, and that's why we can get better along together. We can get together along and we can live more peaceful. We can understand each other's cultures. And I think that helps for to have a better community by showing the culture and your traditions of your countries.
2: I think, yes, I think it's important to know where we're actually coming from to be able to give that identity to our kids. So for them to become, have self-esteem and for them to become the best version of themselves, I think it is important for them to know where is their dad and mom comes from and where is their grandpa and grandma comes from, etc. So I think it just all these are opportunities, like what you were saying when you were doing the Simple Oaxaca.
3: Well, yeah, for instance, one tradition, the Mexican tradition, Day of the Dead, you started it in
2: well, you're the pioneer, so like, tell me a little bit more about the story about how you started with the celebration of Day of the Dead.
3: We, after teaching 10 years at the Lexington School, I decided, my wife and I decided to open a business, handcraft business, Simple Oaxaca, handcrafts from Latin America and Mexico, obviously, but in the store we had a gallery, an art gallery, and we decided to create and celebrate Day of the Dead and the store in November 1st, which is the Day of the Dead, and we invited my wife and I. We built an altar. We had we invited artists. We invited the community via the newspaper and the TV station. So we have a successful event at Simple Oaxaca. And fortunately, the director of the Living Arts and Science Center, Mary Henton, was present. She attended the event. Oh, we had chocolate, tamales, with all the traditional foods that we offered to our beloved deceased. And then she said, Jacobo, I think that this idea is great. I would like to reach out to the Hispanic population, and I want to know if you can help me and create a festival at the Living Arts and Science Center about the Day of the Dead. That would be great. And this is how I started the whole thing in the year 2001. I invited, we invited artists like Arturo Sandoval, Bob Morgan, and other ones. First was just in the building. My wife and I, we built an altar. Arturo and Rob as well, they did. And we started telling people and teaching people what about the celebration. At the beginning was a little bit hard because they thought that we were doing something bad, something that we were talking about the dead and the skeletons. What's with the skeletons and why are you doing this? But when you teach them that it's similar to Memorial Day, I say, what are you doing Memorial Day? Well, do you remember? And you go to the cemetery, you clean the grave, and you put some flowers. It's the same thing. It's like a tribute. It's like when somebody dies, you invite people and they have food and everybody is happy and remembering the deceased. So then, not just from the building, but then we went and it started growing. Now everybody is doing it.
2: Yes, I mean, I remember going and taking my daughter to the Living Arts and Science Center, and they always have lots of different galleries, lots of different cultural opportunities to learn about different cultures, and it was very important. I remember my mom visiting, and she was very impressed of all the things that it was there displayed on the Day of the Dead. We're actually going to come back, and we're going to be going to a small break, and we're going to be back here, and your show, Educate Yourself for the Future.
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2: And we're back here in your show, Educate Yourself for the Future, by Media Lex Radio, 93.9 FM. So we're talking to Jacobo Aragon. He's one of the pioneers here from the Day of the Dead and like the importance of sharing culture now in this time that is like the Heritage Month is from September 15 to October 15. So there is going to be a lot of activities from Latin America countries showing the heritage from those countries, but also in November 1st, we celebrate the lives of those that are not with us any longer, and we do it in a respectful way. And in Lexington, there is the opportunity to do it. For many years, they started at the Arts and Science Center. The Living Arts and Science Center. Yes. So because they started because of the altar that you and your wife put at Simply Oaxaca, that is no longer open, the store, but they started there. And they did it for many years, correct?
3: Yeah. And from there, from the Living Arts and Science Center, it took another, to make it even more traditional, more natural. We talked with the manager of the cemetery, which is like a close by the vicinity, the building, and then we start inviting schools and artists to decorate the tombs at that cemetery. Sorry, I forgot the name. It's just close to the Living Arts, in front of the Lyric Theater. Lyric is the cemetery, and was a success because we have more than 100 participants in that day, the first year, and it started growing and growing. And then we had dancers, and then we had music, and then we had food. So it started growing. Other organizations saw that what we were doing, and they started doing their own festivities as well, their own festivals, which is great because it starts to grow. We created like a monster. It started to grow, and everybody is celebrating the UK schools.
2: Well, Maxwell, yeah, with different teachers, they actually did the Ofrenda Bots. That's something what, that you did at Lexington Catholic when you were a teacher. Catholic. But it's not just them. All other schools, they're like the art teachers, they start like doing like masks, and they start doing different things like the papier-mâché, the flowers of the Day of the Dead, that is the marigold flower, and different elements for the altars and for the ofrendas. So this year, last year, the Living Arts and Science Center, they had something, but it was not as big. So we ended up doing something here at the north side at Gray Line last year. And we have like more than 1,000 people that came to the festival here at Gray Line. But this year we actually going to have it at the Loudon House.
3: The Loudon House.
2: Tell us a little bit about like what is the committee planning?
3: Well, right now we started working. We were looking for a place, obviously, because Green Line was not available. And we found out that a partnership with the Lexington Art League, which is in Castle Park, and we saw that it was the perfect place. So that's what you think. There's a great place for this celebration. We're going to have November 1st from 2 to 7, we are going to recreate the celebration. We'll continue with the tradition at the Loudon House in Castlewood Park. We are going to have activities for kids activities, face painting. We're going to have workshops, how to make the marigolds, the flowers, skulls, sugar skulls, papel picado. It's going to be raffles. It's going to be entertainment. It's going to be food trucks. We want to have food trucks. We have dancers. We have musicians. We want to have a parade. We want to have a parade as well. We want to have many schools participating. So we would like to invite you to participate at this great festival as a sponsor or as a participant. You can build an altar. We want to have a contest about the shoe boxes, Katrinas. We want to have food, kids activities, as I said.
2: There's going to be also, it's a lot of free activities. We're going to do a lot of craft activities. We are like partnership with different artists from the Lexington Art League, and they're going to be doing a lot of stuff. Obviously, this is what's brought up to you, the idea from Bryan Station High School, Latin Ed's Student Union, and the Latin Dance Team. So Bryan Station is very involved, and in collaboration now with the Loudon House, we actually am bringing this to you for the second year. So it's going to be our second annual event as a Day of the Dead festival, so here at the North Side. So
3: we are working hard.
2: Yes, we're working very hard since the summer. Yes. There is going to be inflatables for the kids to come and play. Yes. There is going to be able to do a lot of different things with crafts. There is going to be a resource fair where different service providers are going to be giving things. It's going to be an opportunity to win lots of prizes and drawings of different prizes and gift cards and things like that. And also, we're going to have different contacts.
3: One of the important things is that they're going to learn about the culture and the tradition.
2: Yes, definitely. So, like, stay tuned for more information. Just follow us in, like, what it is, the social media. Just go to BSHS, Latin Ed's Student Union. That's where the invitation is. You can go ahead and share it. If you want to participate in any way, you can just go ahead and fill out the bit.ly. It's bit.ly. It's bit.ly.
3: Diagonal.
2: I'm trying to think in English. So it's the... I don't know if it's dash.
3: Column.
2: No. Oh, my goodness. And we're forgetting the English. But anyway, so it says, Day of the Dead, 2026. So, but all the information is going to be there. If you have any more questions, you can test us. Send a test at 502-496-3515, 502-496-3515. So, Jacobo, thank you so much for being here, talking about, like, the stuff that you've been involved in, how the community in Lexington have been changing since, like, 40 years ago to now, and how it's, like, more open and more receptive to be able to learn and to be able to everybody to feel free to share their heritage in a safe environment.
3: But remember, it's not our difference that divides us, it's the inability to recognize, accept, and celebrate those differences.
2: I love it. So that will be the phrase. Say it again, because that's going to be the phrase for this show.
3: It is not our difference that divides us. What divides us is the inability to the inability to accept, recognize, and celebrate those differences.
2: I love it. Well, thank you so much. You just listened to Educate Yourself for the Future, Media Let's 93.9 FM. Have a wonderful day.

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0: Welcome to the Let's Get to Work podcast, brought to you by the Burton Blatt Institute at Syracuse University, the Disability Employment Policy Rehabilitation Research and Training Center, the DEPRRTC, and the Southeast ADA Center. We're excited that you're joining us today because we have a special guest, Dr. Purvi Sivak of Mathematica. Dr. Sivak is the Senior Director of Mathematica's Disability Practice, where she oversees teams working on projects for the Social Security Administration, Rehabilitation Services Administration, and other agencies overseeing disability programs. She's also an important partner in the DEPRRTC, leading two of our research projects. Our host is Dr. Peter Blank. Peter is university professor and chairman of the Burton Blatt Institute. He is also the principal investigator for the DEPRRTC, where he leads a team to research, rethink, and reshape disability employment policy. And now, here's your host, Peter Blank.
1: Well, Dr. Sivak, Purvi Sivak, who's a senior director at Mathematica, it's really a pleasure to have you on this podcast, and you have a lot to tell us about disability employment policy. But I first ask you, how did you get into this area? I know you were a professor at Hunter before, and did you study this area for a long time? Tell us a little bit about your background and how you came to this area.
2: Sure. Well, first, I'll just start by saying thank you for having me. It's an honor to be invited to speak as part of the DEP podcast series. I am a senior director at Mathematica, where I oversee our work on disability policy, which has largely been at Social Security Administration, SSA, Rehabilitation Services Administration within the Department of Education, and at NIDLR, National Institute of Disability Independent Living and Rehabilitation Research, which funds the Disability Employment Policy, RRTC, that brings us here today. So I did not start out my career studying disability and employment policy. When I graduated as an undergrad, it was during the Clinton health reform efforts, and I'd always been interested in social policy, but the policy environment at the time in the mid to late 90s steered me towards health policy. And as I worked in that area for a few years, I really got focused on older individuals who are, of course, the largest users of healthcare. And that exposure to health policy led me to become more and more interested in older Americans' retirement, retirement security, and long-term care. And I focused my doctoral and early career research on that population, on people preparing for retirement and people in retirement, on financial security, health risks, including disability, and the systems that supported them. While I was in grad school, I was at the University of Michigan, and I was lucky to have an office with the staff of the Health and Retirement Study as a research assistant. And in using the data, which was designed by a group of scholars across many disciplines, I learned how health, disability, employment, financial, and social resources are all interrelated, and that you can't study one without studying the other. My work outside of the classroom in graduate school gave me this broader perspective. And then the first disability project I worked on was I had seen a posting by a professor, non-economist, gerontologist, looking for a research assistant for a study looking at the use of equipment and personal assistance by people ages 55 and older. And the professor, Lois Verbrugge, had written one of the seminal papers on the social model of disability some years before, called the disablement process. And it was in working with her that I learned a lot about disability and how it wasn't just a health concept, but that there were this interrelationship between health and functioning and policy and in the environment. And that planted a seed in me in this interest in disability and understanding the relationship between health, disablement, the labor market, financial security. And so while I did still focus my work on retirement security, over time, because a lot of the work I was working on was funded by the Social Security Administration, and SSA's retirement programs and disability programs are in the same agency, I inched into the areas of disability policy as well. And I'll mention one last thing. For me personally, in my mid-30s, I developed a chronic condition, type 1 diabetes, and I realized through my experience of learning how to cope and work and raise a family, what I had sort of understood abstractly and theoretically, just how much health can affect employment, productivity, and how all these other factors outside of health affects employment and productivity, your insurance, technology, your colleagues, your family. And it really got me much more interested in thinking about how policy and practice and programs can keep health from becoming disabling. I mean, obviously it can't always, but it can often make the difference between living and thriving with a chronic condition versus not.
1: You got your degree from a premier institution in Michigan. Then you became a professor?
2: So my first year, I taught Principles of Microeconomics, which is a foundational course for econ undergraduates. I also taught public finance, which covers public programs, but also tax policy. And over the years that I was at Hunter, I was there 16 years, I also taught labor economics, both at the undergraduate and graduate level. I taught statistics for many years. I also taught or led, facilitated a research workshop for graduate students who were getting started on their research.
1: As a professor, did your ideas about this area continue to evolve as you met more and more individuals?
2: I had one student who came to my office hours with a dog, and I didn't have a lot of experience one-on-one with people who had dogs that were assisting them, and learned, okay, I'm not to pet the dog. I learned in talking to him about the discrimination that he faced, not just for having a disability, but for other parts of his being, and how he navigated the system within the university in terms of getting supports, getting accommodations. And I had until then really not paid any attention to it. In my last few years at Hunter, I had a student in one of my classes who used AccessoRide, which is a transportation service that helps people with disabilities who have transportation barriers get to school, get to work, get to doctor's appointments. I learned a lot from him just in talking to him. He was a really smart student. He went on to get his law degree at Yale. He's now working at a prestigious law firm in New York City. And at the time, I was already working in the disability area, but had talked to him about whether he had connected with vocational rehabilitation, whether he wanted to live in the dorms, wanted to live in an apartment, and learned about the barriers that he experienced in terms of, you know, accessing services within New York City, not just the transportation that I already mentioned, but in terms of personal assistance services, things that would allow him to live independently as an adult. There were a lot of barriers in obtaining those services. Anyway, over time, I've followed him and kept in touch, and it's great to see how he navigated the system and went on from Hunter to Yale and is now a successful lawyer.
1: You worked in Social Security, you work in the retirement area, both elements of a larger disability employment policy agenda. When somebody would ask you, what is disability employment policy, how would you answer that question?
2: I think it starts early. We think about people with disabilities as spanning the whole life course, starting at birth, children, youth, high school students, college students, people who become disabled over the course of that time period as young workers in midlife. So it's thinking about the education that supports people with all kinds of disabilities to be able to build a career. If they want to create an environment where expectations of those individuals, their family members, their teachers, of employers, are those that support the idea that all people can be employed and you'd be productive contributing members of society. So to build those expectations, but also the services and the systems and the programs. And then when we think about Social Security, it's also providing income support, health insurance support like Medicare, Medicaid, to provide important health services. Then also thinking about the incentives and disincentives that come into those programs around employment and working to fix policy parameters that might not be resulting in the outcomes that are necessarily the most favorable.
1: What sort of evolution have you seen since you got into this business? Where was it when it started, and how did it proceed to where we're at today?
2: There's been so much evolution. If I think just about the past few years and how we've evolved as organizations, and that differs across organizations, I think a lot of it is just the perceptions. And I think part of that might just be me, but I think it's broader in the industry and in society expectations that people with disabilities can work. And you can't say that someone with this kind of disability can work and someone with this other kind of disability can't work. So in working in the disability space, whether I'm at my own employment or at conferences or advocacy, seeing people with disabilities of all kinds, visible and invisible, taking part in that work breaks down those misperceptions of the extent to which people with disabilities are able to enjoy the same types of careers as people without disabilities. I think it's really been more of a gradual evolution. I also think that starting with WIOA, the Workforce Innovation Opportunity Act, there was much more emphasis placed on youth and young adults, thinking about starting early and saying you got to lay the foundation while youth are still in school for exposure to work experiences, to college environments. And again, that goes back to the shaping the expectations that you can have a career as opposed to, oh no, I have a disability and so I can't go to college or I can't go to work. I do think that the investments made by the federal government and then vocational rehabilitation agencies and schools has shifted since WIOA to really invest in youth and young adults. Hopefully we will see results in higher rates of employment and earnings and the types of careers that people pursue.
1: What was your sense in this area with regard to immediately pre-COVID, during COVID, post-COVID? Was that a kind of a sea change in disability employment policy thinking?
2: I think when COVID, even before the shutdown, as sort of looming and we were having conversations of when are you going to pull your kids out of school, when are you going to stop riding the subway, when are you going to stop going to work, knowing that people with disabilities, whether living in the community or living in institutional quarters, were at higher risks of severe COVID outcomes. Or that was at least the perception or the fear at the time when before we learned a lot about COVID. It seemed like we knew that the labor market was going to take a hit and people with disabilities were going to be disproportionately affected, because if it wasn't safe to go into workspaces or to go on public transportation, people with disabilities were probably going to be more sensitive to that and we're going to be facing a bigger hit in the labor market. But what we saw over time with the increase of remote work and employers quickly adopting practices to make remote work possible, we were seeing increasing rates of employment among people with disabilities. The expansion of remote work really presented an opportunity for a lot of people with disabilities who face transportation barriers or physical barriers in workplaces or just other complexities that make it hard to be outside of your home for 10 hours a day and tend to your needs while working. So I think there's a lot more research that has to be done there to understand how people with disabilities adapted to this and how their employers adapted to it and how we can find the positives in it to help move the path of disability employment forward.
1: Mathematica is, of course, among the premier shops in the world that looks at how data collected can be used to improve lives, improve policy, improve practice, and so forth. Just tell our listeners a little bit about Mathematica and how that organization has evolved, what sort of things you're doing, and what sort of things you think you'll be doing in the near future.
2: Sure. Well, I love talking about Mathematica and our history. I first read about Mathematica when I was an undergraduate and taking a course on evaluation of public policies. So Mathematica was founded in 1968 during the war on poverty, during the Johnson administration, and designing social experiments to understand what kinds of programs can help alleviate poverty, can help improve employment, and to test those in a rigorous way. And I think a lot of it was with randomized control trials and data collection, surveys, talking to people, asking them why they were working, why they weren't working, what barriers they faced. Historically, Mathematica has done a lot of survey data collection to understand things that you maybe can't observe in tax records or in other administrative data. And that work continues today, both in survey expansion of qualitative data collection and qualitative methods to collect more nuanced information than we could even collect in a survey. So Mathematica today, we study social policy, public programs, spanning healthcare, education, disability, labor, nutrition, work related to veterans, the whole spectrum of public programs. And that work includes both what I think of as traditional research, but it also includes work that we might think of as more like management consulting, meeting with program administrators, counselors, teachers, principals, to understand what their pain points are and work with them to co-create solutions, whether they're big or small, with the people running programs or schools or health plans, and to help improve public well-being through that program improvement effort as well.
1: Now, of course, you are a principal and valued investigator as part of this project, the Disability Employment Policy Center. What interested you about the whole context of that project, and what sort of specific expertise do you hope to bring to the table? How do you see this collaboration of very strong groups focusing on this area making a difference?
2: One of the things that really appealed to me about this group was the collaboration across multiple, not just academic organizations, universities, but across disciplines. So that interdisciplinarity was appealing, but then not just across researchers, but also across disability organizations, whether it's advocacy or other groups, in that robust set of dissemination partners that BBI has assembled as part of the DEP. That's something that we've really seen more of in the last probably 5 years, just the importance of including that lived experience in the design of research and the execution of it and the dissemination of it.
1: So your project within the DEP is very interesting and important. Maybe say a little bit about that and its importance, and what do you hope to learn from it?
2: Sure. One strand of my research has focused on geographic variation in things like disability rates, employment rates, and participation in public programs. And even while controlling for other factors like health or disability rates, we see a lot of variation, not just across states, but within states in outcomes like employment or program participation. And it suggests that features of the local communities like transportation, types of industry, education, cultural norms, and this variation, as I said, it's present not just across states, but within states. And so one of the studies that is funded through the DEP that I'm leading is exploring this local variation in employment rates of people with disabilities and focusing on two features of the local environment, and that is public transportation and broadband and internet access. So that study is going to use survey data from the American Community Survey and combine it with external data sources that have collected data at the zip code level. So we're hoping that with better data, with more precise data, with more frequent data, we'll have enough variation and precision to document the extent to which these factors matter.
1: And how do you see that project evolving and leading into complementary or subsequent studies you may want to undertake?
2: So we're going to start out by using national data from the American Community Survey. But then over the course of the 5 years, I'm also hoping to go back to my earlier research interest, which was on older workers and retirement, to see how these factors affect decisions, both among people with disabilities and people who might not identify as having a disability, but affect the transition from work to retirement among older individuals as they develop health conditions and disabilities. So tracking people over many years provides a richer set of data to observe transitions into or out of the labor market and to see the extent to which local infrastructure can keep people in the labor market if they want to and avoid earlier than planned retirements, because we know that that can be financially devastating for people if you're retiring early when you're in your peak earning years.
1: Now, one of the important early points you mentioned in this conversation was knowledge dissemination. Jonathan Martinez leads this knowledge translation effort, and I'm sure that he will have some questions. Jonathan?
0: Absolutely. One of the things that I think is most important for people to realize, and I hope that listeners understand this as well, is that disability employment policy isn't just about people with disabilities. It has an impact on the broader economy. Can you speak a little bit about that?
2: Sure. Depending on what statistic you look at, 15%, 20% of the American population has a disability. Overlooking them as important contributors to our GDP is the big loss. So making sure that everyone who wants to work can work and contribute is important. So I took part in a study where we were looking at a specific federal government program that employs people with disabilities. And they wanted us to take that employment and see what impact it has on the local economy, because there are multiplier effects. If people with disabilities are employed and earning more than they could be making on SSI, they're going to be spending more money and just contributing to the local economy, buying more things, renting apartments. I don't remember what the multiplier effect was, but basically showed that investments in this program paid off both at the national level and at the local level with the consumption power of the individuals who are employed that might not otherwise have been employed or employed at that level. So there's a little bit of research out there that shows the impact. I think we can see how keeping people in the labor force longer contributes to our national economy.
0: And I think one of the projects that you're leading for the DEP really illustrates that point well. It's about the impact of infrastructure, availability of broadband, availability of transportation on the employment of people with disabilities. But by the same token, if there are improvements in transportation and broadband access, that impacts everyone.
2: Absolutely. Yeah.
0: So I think it's important to look at people with disabilities not necessarily as their own subset, but as part of a larger whole where policies, procedures that impact their ability to work also impact everyone else's.
2: Yeah, certainly broadband and transportation access are important for all individuals, whether they have a disability or not. I think a critical thing here is also keeping in mind that while you don't have a disability today, you might have one tomorrow. Yeah. Yeah, I think that's absolutely true.
0: I could talk to you about this all day, but what I'm going to finish with is where I started. Thank you for the work you're doing and for the impact it's going to have, not just on people with disabilities, but on everyone.
1: I will finish by saying thank you, Dr. Sivak. It's really been a pleasure to work with you and learn with you. And we'll look forward at the Disability Employment Policy Project to speaking with you again soon.
2: Sounds good. Thank you, Peter.
0: Thank you, Peter and Purvi, for your insights, your perspective, and your values. The DEPRRTC presents a tremendous opportunity for all of us. And with you leading this new center, which will look at so many different facets and ways the disability employment policy can help us rethink and reimagine a world with more opportunity for economic gain for more people. Thank you so much for sharing your viewpoints today. 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
1: And my husband, Tom Strada, you are missed more with each year that passes. But how can it be 25 years and still we have no justice for the role that Saudi Arabia played in your murder?
0: 25 years after the 9/11 attacks, those who lost loved ones are still accusing the U.S. government of a cover-up. We'll speak to Terry Strada. She called out Saudi Arabia during a ceremony at Ground Zero on Friday. Her husband, Tom, was killed in the World Trade Center attack. We'll also speak to ProPublica reporter Tim Golden about his new piece, 25 years after 9/11, questions about the FBI's pursuit of Saudi suspects in the case have only grown, unquote. Then, Houthi forces in Yemen are expanding their attacks on Saudi Arabia, launching a ballistic missile and drone attack on a Saudi military base.
2: The Yemeni armed forces, thanks to God Almighty, carried out a qualitative and extensive military operation targeting military facilities and infrastructure, including military aircraft hangars, radars, runways, and ammunition storages and other targets at King Khalid Air Base in Khamis Ushaid.
0: All that and more coming up. Welcome to Democracy Now!, democracynow.org, The War and Peace Report. I'm Amy Goodman. Anthropic CEO Dario Amodei called for the development of artificial intelligence to slow down. In a 3,800-word essay published Saturday, he called for increased oversight and more guardrails for the technology. His calls were echoed by other AI leaders, including Sam Altman, the CEO of OpenAI, Elon Musk, the CEO of SpaceX, and Demis Hassabis, the chair of Google DeepMind. Amodei's warning comes after a swarm of OpenAI agents hack the platform Hugging Face. In his essay, Amodei wrote in part, quote, "Given the accelerating rate of AI capability development, it's my worry that in 6 to 12 months, such a swarm could be capable of taking over the entire internet with a persistent botnet, potentially causing hundreds of billions of dollars in damage, and that the scale of damage would continue to increase from there if AI becomes more powerful without the necessary guardrails," he said. This comes as OpenAI CEO Sam Altman said the company will not go public in 2026, citing concerns over AI safety. According to data reviewed by Reuters, OpenAI agents use more than 10 previously undisclosed websites for unauthorized communications earlier this year. This is Jacob Coxon, a former Anthropic researcher who resigned over AI safety concerns.
3: I think the concept of building a superintelligence is, well, it's been likened to summoning an alien species. So I think thinking about it in terms of an alien mind that we don't fully understand is pretty terrifying, even without any concrete scenario.
0: On CNN, House Speaker Mike Johnson dismissed calls for action by Congress on AI regulation. The speaker's expected to dismiss Congress this week until after the midterm elections. Some say it's to prevent a push for AI regulation. Tomorrow in Democracy Now!, we'll spend the hour with Naomi Klein and Astra Taylor, author of the new book, End Times Fascism. The head of Iran's Atomic Energy Organization was blocked from attending the annual gathering of the United Nations Nuclear Agency in Vienna on Monday. It comes as an Iranian cargo ship was hit near Keshem Island in the Strait of Hormuz, killing one person on Sunday as regional talks in Oman about managing shipping through the strait were pushed back after objections from Saudi Arabia and other Gulf states. On Saturday, Iran and the United Arab Emirates both signed a joint BRICS declaration urging restraint in the war. This is Iran's President Masoud Pezeshkian speaking at the BRICS summit in New Delhi.
4: If Iran is standing up to the United States and Israel today, it is only because they want to bully us, and we refuse to bow to bullying. They only claim to support human rights. They are the same devils who accuse us of being terrorists. Are we the terrorists, or are you, who massacre 168 innocent children in an instant because you have advanced technology?
0: Yemen's Iranian-backed Houthis claimed a drone and missile strike on a military base in southern Saudi Arabia. Yemen's Saudi-backed government has called the rebels' fast advance along the Red Sea coast a painful blow and a new front in the U.S.-Israeli war on Iran. The Houthis reached the strategic island of Petam in the Bab el-Mandeb Strait on Friday. It comes as Saudi Arabia announced it had to shut down the east-west pipeline, which was billed as an alternative to circumvent the Strait of Hormuz after a drone attack from Iraq. Meanwhile, the UN reported Sunday almost 86,000 people have been displaced by fighting. Thousands have poured into makeshift displacement camps. Villages around Mocha Port have emptied in a matter of days. This is a displaced man named Abdullah Qaid.
5: We fled the war, moving from place to place. We escaped only with our lives, leaving everything behind. And now, look at us. We are tormented and shaken to our core. We long for a basic livelihood, and we long for safety.
0: A major new report by the Israeli human rights group B'Tselem, titled The Elimination Project, accuses Israel of systematically dismantling the conditions that allow Palestinians in the occupied West Bank to function as a community. The report says Israel's, quote, dramatically intensifying its attacks on every aspect of Palestinian life in the West Bank, including, quote, the ability to get to work, to take children to school or university, receive medical treatment or municipal services, meet family and friends, cultivate land or go on vacation, routine activities that make up human life, unquote. Since October 7, 2023, at least 1,107 Palestinians have been killed by Israel in the occupied West Bank. Over the weekend, an Israeli soldier shot a Palestinian man in the leg during a confrontation between Israeli settlers and Palestinian villagers in the West Bank town of Fakwa. In Gaza, an Israeli airstrike on a vehicle killed at least two people and wounded 13. Israel's near-daily assault on the Gaza Strip continues despite last October's so-called ceasefire. Since the U.S. brokered truce, more than 1,300 Palestinians have been killed in Israeli attacks across Gaza. In Lebanon, the Israeli military says it used more than 1,000 tons of explosives, triggering seismic activity equivalent to a magnitude 4.1 earthquake, according to the U.S. Geological Survey. Israel claimed the explosives were used to destroy two tunnels operated by Hezbollah beneath the Ali Tahrir Ridge. This comes despite a U.S. brokered ceasefire earlier this year. Israeli forces continue to occupy 5% of Lebanon. According to the UN, about 330,000 people in Lebanon have been displaced by Israeli attacks. In Ukraine, at least five people were wounded in a Russian drone attack in the city of Odessa Sunday. Meanwhile, Russia accused Ukraine of killing two Russian servicemen at the Russian-held Zaporizhzhia nuclear power plant in Ukraine. It comes as another Russian drone hit a train near the Ukraine-Poland border shortly after former British Prime Minister Boris Johnson and top European security officials had passed through. Former U.S. CIA Director David Petraeus was at the Ukrainian train station at the very moment a Russian drone struck a passenger train. This is the European Union's foreign policy chief, Kaja Kallas.
6: I think about that it is clearly meant to scare Western countries from supporting Ukraine, from going to Ukraine to show support. That was meant, it was clearly a message to the Western world. I think the question for us is, what do we take from that message?
0: The number of confirmed Ebola cases in the Democratic Republic of Congo has topped 7,000. According to government data published Friday, there have also been more than 3,300 reported Ebola deaths as the virus has spread to remote eastern and northern regions already devastated by armed conflict. The World Health Organization warns the outbreak could be on track to exceed the deadliest on record when a regional outbreak in West Africa that began in 2014 killed 11,000 people. Trump's Environmental Protection Agency is poised to formally repeal planet-warming carbon pollution standards for coal and gas power plants. EPA Administrator Lee Zeldin's expected to announce the measure today in Houston, where he's meeting with energy ministers from G20 nations. President Trump has repeatedly derided climate change as a hoax. During his second term, the EPA has dismantled a slew of policies aimed at regulating greenhouse gas emissions and slowing global warming. The move comes as this summer's scorching temperatures were the hottest recorded in the U.S. in at least 132 years. July was the hottest month on record in the United States, according to NOAA. That's the National Oceanic and Atmospheric Administration. A federal judge found the Trump administration broke the law in directing FEMA's workforce be cut in half. In her ruling Friday, U.S. District Judge Susan Ilston wrote, quote, "Frankly, the FEMA staffing plan number appears as if pulled from thin air," unquote. The labor union, the American Federation of Government Employees, argued in a lawsuit that FEMA's proposed cuts would impair the agency's ability to respond to natural disasters. As Nebraska's Republican governor, Jim Pillen, publicly backs Trump's ICE raids in the state, more details have emerged of Pillen's multi-million dollar hog business that employs undocumented workers. The New York Times and the Flatwater Free Press report over the span of more than a decade, Pillen's company, Pillen Family Farms, has relied on undocumented workers to grow into one of the largest hog producers in the United States. Despite that, Pillen has often echoed Trump's racist rhetoric about immigrants and a so-called invasion. President Trump is demanding the Smithsonian Institution install a 30-foot colossal statue of George Washington outside the National Museum of American History and to curate a 5-year special exhibit about Washington's legacy. The proposed massive statue would replace an abstract sculpture titled Infinity by José de Rivera that was installed in 1967. In a Truth Social rant, Trump said, quote, "That strange modernist sculpture tells visitors nothing about America, inspires no one, honors none of our great American heroes," unquote. This comes just days after the Smithsonian's head, Lonnie Bunch III, last week, announced he's stepping down from the position. Bunch and others in the Smithsonian Institution's leadership have faced repeated attacks from President Trump. In July, Trump ordered the installation of signs in front of the National Museum of American History, claiming some of the exhibits are inaccurate. In 2019, Lonnie Bunch became the first African-American and historian to be named secretary of the Smithsonian Institution and has worked for the museum's education and research complex for nearly 40 years. He was also the founding director of the Smithsonian's National Museum of African American History and Culture. To see our interview with Lonnie Bunch, go to democracynow.org. And the film NASA, which documents the Israeli military's use of secret AI-powered systems to deliberately and systematically target and massacre civilians in Gaza, won the special jury prize at the Venice Film Festival Saturday. The film received a record-breaking 25-minute standing ovation when it premiered last week. The film was directed by Israeli journalist Yuval Abraham and filmmaker Rachel Zohar, both of whom won an Oscar for the documentary No Other Land, along with Palestinian co-directors Basil Adra and Hamdan Bilal. Naza was shot in secret on rooftops in Tel Aviv over 3 years and builds on testimony from Israeli military and intelligence sources who spoke on the condition their identities be concealed. The film's title, Naza, refers to an acronym used by the Israeli military as a shorthand for civilian killings in Gaza. This is part of Yuval Abraham's victory speech in Venice on Saturday.
7: I want to be very clear. This truth has been documented and is known from the very first day thanks to Palestinian journalists. More than 200 of them were killed by Israel in Gaza. Their voices were silenced and denied. We believe that the denial of a crime is what helps it persist. And that's why it's really, really especially important for us that Israelis watch this film. It's our country that is doing these crimes, that Europeans watch it, and especially here in Italy, because your government and the German government are blocking pressure on Israel that can end this, that Americans watch it, because that country is funding much of the killing.
0: Naza's win at the Venice Film Festival was met with angry backlash from Israel's government, with Israeli Culture Minister Meike Zohar threatening to revoke Yuval Abraham and Rachel Zohar's Israeli citizenship. In a post on X Sunday, Zohar called the documentary vile and accused the filmmakers of treason. And those are some of the headlines. This is Democracy Now!, democracynow.org, the War and Peace Report. Coming up, 25 years after the 9/11 attacks, those who lost loved ones are still accusing the U.S. government of covering up Saudi Arabia's role in the attacks. Stay with us.

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3: Haki Talk by the Palestinian oud musician Huda Asfour, performing in our Democracy Now! Studio. This is Democracy Now!, democracynow.org, the War and Peace Report. I'm Amy Goodman. On Friday, memorials were held to mark 25 years since the 9/11 attacks on the World Trade Center, the Pentagon, and Flight 93, which crashed in Shanksville, Pennsylvania. The attacks killed nearly 3,000 people. In New York, at a ceremony at Ground Zero, family members of the victims read the names of those killed. During the ceremony, one widow, Terry Strada, accused U.S. officials of concealing the role of Saudi Arabia in the 9/11 attacks. 15 of the 19 hijackers were Saudi citizens. Terry Strada's husband, Tom Strada, worked at Cantor Fitzgerald on the 104th floor of the North Tower. In a moment, Terry Strada will join us live. But first, let's turn to her remarks on Friday.
4: And my husband, Tom Strada, you are missed more with each year that passes. But how can it be 25 years and still we have no justice for the role that Saudi Arabia played in your murder? Yes, we finally made it into a court and have proved that the Kingdom of Saudi Arabia fomented a rancid culture of anti-American terrorism around the globe and then sent its agents to support the radical Islamist hijackers so they could attack you and all of our loved ones. But for 25 years, administration after administration, including leaders in front of us here today, chose to protect the Saudis instead of standing with the 9/11 families. They withheld evidence. They vetoed JASTA. They broke promises, both public and private. It has been one betrayal after another. President Trump can still change that. Tell the Saudis to stop lying. Tell them that if they want to be friends with the USA, they cannot continue to deny all of this, all of the pain, all of the destruction that we have all been suffering through. Vice President Vance, thank you for being here today. Please carry that message back. Stand with the families. Stand with the survivors. Stand with Americans. As my husband Tom would have said, that is always the right thing to do. God bless all of us. God bless America.
3: The words of 9/11 widow Terry Strada speaking Friday at a ceremony in New York marking 25 years since the attack on the World Trade Center. During the ceremony, a man who identified himself as the nephew of 9/11 victim Lisa Marie Terry also mentioned the Saudi connection.
5: Aunt Lisa Marie Terry, for 25 years, the deep state has hidden the truth about what happened that day 25 years ago. President Trump, you're our last hope. Release the unredacted files that implicate Saudi Arabia while what's left of the victims' families are still alive to see it.
3: We're joined now by Terry Strada. Her husband, Tom, died in the World Trade Center attack. She's the national chair of 9/11 Families United and is also part of a lawsuit against Saudi Arabia. Terry, thanks so much for being with us. And even 25 years later, our condolences on the death of your husband and so many others.
2: Thank you. I appreciate that. And thank you for having me.
3: Well, why don't we start off by talking about your call on Friday. And it was quite unusual for while people were naming those who died 25 years ago, demanding that calling out Trump and Vice President Vance and demanding that the Trump administration recognize Saudi Arabia's role in the 9/11 attacks. What do you want recognized?
2: I want the truth to be recognized. And we have already taken an abundance of evidence into a courtroom. A federal judge has ruled in our favor that the evidence is credible and that we can go to trial with the Kingdom of Saudi Arabia. I really wasn't calling out President Trump. I was calling on him to help us. I was calling out the Bush administration, the Obama administration, and the Biden administration for withholding evidence, for breaking promises to us. They're the ones that began the decades-long cover-up of the role that the kingdom played, and they are the ones that have harmed the families all these years.
3: Can you talk about the lawsuit, who brought it, and what it is calling for?
2: The families brought the lawsuit on in 2002. That is when we filed a lawsuit against Saudi officials, Saudi state-run banks, state-run charities. And over time, through discovery, the evidence all pointed back to the Kingdom of Saudi Arabia, the kingdom, for the role that they played, that their agents were directly involved with providing the support network that was needed here in the United States for Al-Qaeda to carry out the treacherous attacks of September 11th. So we are holding the kingdom accountable for attacking America. And because that evidence has now been in a courtroom, it is the president, current President Trump's responsibility to tell the kingdom that the evidence points directly at them and that they can no longer hide and that they need to confront the evidence and work things out with the families. Enough is enough.
3: I want to go to an interview we did 15 years ago. In 2011, former U.S. Senator Bob Graham appeared on Democracy Now! He served as chair of the Senate Select Committee on Intelligence and headed the Congressional Joint Inquiry into the deadly hijackings. At the time of the 2011 interview, Senator Graham was calling on President Obama to reopen the investigation into the September 11th attacks.
6: The FBI, although they were asked to provide the congressional inquiry all the information they had about 9/11, did not tell us about these extensive contacts in San Diego. It was because we had a very curious and effective investigative team which went to San Diego and was able to uncover the relationship between particularly a key Saudi agent living in San Diego and the first two hijackers to have entered the United States.
3: Can you talk, Senator Graham, about the 9/11 Commission and the suppressed pages of that commission, what you believe is in them, and if it links to the Saudi royal family?
6: The suppressed pages were in the congressional joint inquiry. We worked diligently throughout 2002 to gather as much of the information as we could and to make recommendations. We had an 800-plus page report, one chapter of which related primarily to the role of the Saudis in 9/11, was totally censured. Every word of that chapter has been denied to the American people. One of the reasons that I wrote a novel, Keys to the Kingdom, was because I felt that that was a means of beginning to tell the American people some of the things which they have not been able to be told because of the degree of cover-up that has surrounded the Saudi activities in the United States prior to 9/11.
3: So that's Florida Senator Bob Graham speaking on Democracy Now! 15 years ago. He died in 2024. 10 years ago, in 2016, the Obama administration declassified the 28 pages of the 9/11 report examining the Saudi role. He was the Florida senator. You're in Jupiter, Florida, Terry Strada. Can you talk about what you have learned since and more about what was in those documents?
2: Right. So I worked alongside former Senator Bob Graham to ensure that those 28 pages were declassified. But when President Obama declassified them, he still withheld about 3 pages worth of the most critical information that we needed. So while it was a good thing, it wasn't everything. And what he held back was to protect the Saudis. This has been the pattern of every administration. But before we get to what the 28 pages revealed, under the Bush administration, Director Mueller's FBI withheld the most damning evidence that the agents of the kingdom were directly involved in the September 11th attacks. He withheld it from the San Diego field office that was investigating Omar al-Bayoumi and the connection to the Saudis. And they also withheld it from the 9/11 Commission. So the 9/11 Commission had a report from the Joint Inquiry with an entire chapter excised. And then they had the 9/11 Commission and the FBI did not give them the evidence. That evidence now has been uncovered. We had to go to the Metropolitan Police Services in London, because that is where all of this evidence was confiscated 10 days after September 11th. And sadly, and unfortunately, and really cruelly, they withheld it for 20 years. And it wasn't until our lawsuit pried it open through discovery. So that's the problem that we had with the Bush administration. The Obama administration gave us the 28 pages, still redacted. But the most egregious thing that under that administration was when Secretary Hillary Clinton, she worked with the Supreme, or I'm sorry, she worked and denied our lawsuit being heard by the Supreme Court. She made every effort she could to block that, and she was successful. That's another harmful thing to the community. And then President Obama vetoed the Justice Against Sponsors of Terrorism Act. We worked on that bill for 7 years. And the purpose of that bill was so that the victims could walk into a courtroom and show our evidence. We've always wanted to be heard on the merits. And President Obama didn't think that was a good thing. However, Congress came back and overwhelmingly overrode his veto. So we have just had these blocks, these hurdles, these damaging decisions made by those administrations. And that's why I said what I said on Friday morning, because they were all there. It was the perfect opportunity to look at all of them and say, what you did was wrong, but we've managed to get it into a courtroom anyway. And now we need President Trump to act on it.
3: You're talking about the four living presidents all before you, as you made that comment. So this is clearly a bipartisan affair. I want you to stay on with us as we talk to the ProPublica reporter Tim Golden. But I wanted to finally ask you, why do you think the U.S. has protected Saudi Arabia all these years?
2: They have just chosen the Saudi-U.S. relationship over the 9/11 community and over the American public. They have just chosen over and over again to protect it. And rather than let the truth be told, rather than deal with it, they've never, ever given an opportunity to sit down and talk to any of us. I mean, we tried so hard with President Obama when he was going to veto the bill. He would not even speak to a member of Congress. He wouldn't speak to a senator. He wouldn't speak to someone in the House of Representatives. He ignored everyone and just went ahead and vetoed the bill. So why they do it? That's a good question that the media really should be asking them now, and really should be asking hard questions of President Trump. And now that the evidence is in a courtroom and a federal judge has ruled in our favor, what does he plan to do? That's the question. What is the U.S. government, what is our policymakers going to do now that the truth is exposed?
3: Terry Strada lost her husband, Tom Strada, on 9/11. He worked at Cantor Fitzgerald. My high school classmate, Chris Quackenbush, also worked at Cantor Fitzgerald and died on that day, along with so many others. This is Democracy Now!, democracynow.org. I'm Amy Goodman. To look more at the Saudi role in the 9/11 attacks, we're joined by Tim Golden, a reporter at ProPublica. His latest piece is headlined 25 Years After 9/11, Questions About the FBI's Pursuit of Saudi Suspects in the Case Have Only Grown. Tim Golden has reported for years on the Saudi connection. Tim, this is very difficult to tease out and for people to understand. But if you can lay out your findings in this report about the questions of the FBI's pursuit of the Saudi suspects and how the questions have only grown, go back to the beginning. Go back to San Diego, California. Talk about the hijackers and who handled them.
7: Sure. Good morning. The first two hijackers who came to the United States, Nawaf al-Hazmi and Khaled al-Midhar, got on Flight 77 in Dulles Airport and left behind an old Toyota Corolla sedan in the parking lot. That led the FBI almost immediately to San Diego, where they had settled in February of 2000, more than a year before the attacks. And they were really interesting from the beginning because they, unlike some of the other European educated hijackers, they really were fish out of water in sunny Southern California, where they came in January of 2000 from Malaysia and Thailand. But they were jihadis. They were Saudis who had really only been outside their country to go to Afghanistan and Bosnia and fight in the wars there. They spoke no English. They knew no one. And somehow they connected immediately with a middle-aged Saudi man named Omar al-Bayoumi, to whom Terry Strotter referred. Al-Bayoumi said he met them by chance in a halal cafe in Culver City, California, just down the street from Sony Pictures Studios, but also very close to a big Saudi mosque that the Saudi kingdom had built there a couple of years before as part of its big global outreach and its push to spread Wahhabi Islam around the world. And Omar al-Bayoumi helped these hijackers to move to San Diego a couple days after he met them, to settle in, get a rent an apartment in the building where he lived with his family, to set up a bank account. And he introduced them to a couple dozen men who went on to help them with everything that they needed and help them survive in Southern California. So they have, Omar al-Bayoumi was on the radar of the FBI from the very beginning. And when he was arrested, he'd moved on to Birmingham, England, and was arrested there 10 days after the attacks. There was a big search of his property, his home and his office, that yielded some extraordinary evidence, more than 80 videotapes that included one of him showing an audience the Capitol building of the United States, where he refers to the plan that they were talking about and kind of presents various details of the Capitol. There's another piece of evidence that was a flight diagram that showed the calculations of an airplane to reach a point on the horizon from that, you know, that could have been perhaps, you know, something connected to the attacks. And it showed him with a couple of men who were later identified as really quite notable Islamist militants within the Saudi religious bureaucracy, who sort of went around San Diego more than a year before the hijackers got there, and were in many of the same places, including the same rooming house where they lived. So al-Bayoumi was incredibly important, but this evidence that was taken from his home and his office and given to the FBI immediately sort of went missing for more than 20 years. Important pieces of it were never presented to the 9/11 Commission, to the Joint Inquiry. They weren't even given to the FBI agents in San Diego who were investigating the case. And finally, the families, as part of their litigation and part of the investigation of their lawsuit, went to the British police and got that information directly. And, you know, it was extraordinary that this this material came out almost 23 years later, having never been seen by all these other people.
3: 9/11 attacks happened under the Bush administration, the George W. Bush administration. George W. Bush, extremely close to the Saudi ambassador to the United States, referred to as Prince Bandar bin Sultan Al Saud, but he was referred to as Bandar Bush. And famously, a few days later, he and President Bush, Vice President Cheney, I think it was Condoleezza Rice, sat on the Truman balcony, Bush and Bandar Bush, as he was referred to, having cigars together. This was at a time when the U.S. airspace, the FAA, had closed it for the first time in U.S. history after the hijackings. I want to turn to a famous clip from Michael Moore's film, Fahrenheit 9/11, about how the Bush administration allowed 140 Saudis to fly out of the United States in the days after the 9/11 attacks, at a time, again, when U.S. airspace was closed. The clip begins with former North Dakota Senator Byron Dorgan.
8: We had some airplanes authorized at the highest levels of our government to fly to pick up Osama bin Laden's family members and others from Saudi Arabia and transport them out of this country.
9: It turns out that the White House approved planes to pick up the bin Ladens and numerous other Saudis. At least six private jets and nearly two dozen commercial planes carried the Saudis and the bin Ladens out of the U.S. after September 13th. In all, 142 Saudis, including 24 members of the bin Laden family, were allowed to leave the country.
3: So that was a clip from Michael Moore's Fahrenheit 9/11. Tim Golden, if you can talk about that close relationship, then, of course, we see this has been a bipartisan sort of affair for the 25 years since. But talk about that moment and how you feel it led to a cover-up of the Saudi-U.S. relationship and what happened on that day.
7: Well, I think first you have to say that the Saudi royal family, the kingdom, considered Osama bin Laden an enemy. And the CIA and FBI and other U.S. agencies have pointed that out and emphasized that. And I don't know that you're necessarily talking about a top-down effort by the Saudi government at all here. But the Saudi government, the royal family, also empowered and funded a large religious bureaucracy to spread Wahhabi Islam around the world. And they had a huge amount of autonomy. Omar al-Bayoumi, although he was supposedly a graduate student, was also a part-time intelligence asset, supposedly, according to the FBI or an FBI memo, reporting to Prince Bandar in Washington. But he was clearly in extensive touch with figures in the Saudi religious structure that were in Washington and in Los Angeles and in Saudi Arabia. I do think it's a bipartisan effort. The Bush family had close ties. President Obama, who was trying to secure Saudi support for the Iran nuclear deal, turned his back on the families and vetoed JASTA. It was actually President Biden, under threat of being boycotted by the families at the 20th anniversary of the 9/11 attacks, who finally declassified a lot of material. President Trump, in his first administration, asserted that this material was state secrets in order to withhold it from the families. But I think what you can see now emerging is the possibility that al-Bayoumi, who provided a lot of this help and who provided, who had a lot of relationships with Islamists in the Saudi religious bureaucracy and around Southern California, may have been part of a cell that was helpful to al-Qaeda. It was also true that the Saudi religious bureaucracy and wealthy Saudis gave a lot of money to charities that then gave money to militant groups like al-Qaeda. So you sort of have to separate these two things. There was a relationship that with between the United States and the Saudi royal family that may be the reason why the FBI and others have been jealous in safeguarding this information and keeping a lot of the facts from the American public and from the 9/11 families. That doesn't necessarily mean that you had a plot driven by the Saudi government. So I think there are those two things happening at the same time.
3: Can you talk more about the largest criminal investigation in U.S. history? And that was the FBI, what is it, Pent Bomb Inquiry?
7: Pent Bomb was the acronym for Pentagon Twin Towers bombings. And it was, in fact, the biggest investigation the FBI has ever undertaken, involved thousands of agents and hours of time. And the FBI, Robert Mueller, from the beginning said, we will leave no stone unturned. It was a huge effort that was documented quite extensively in the 9/11 Commission report. But the group of agents that were involved in the San Diego piece that were looking at Omar al-Bayoumi were not really listened to very carefully or very well in terms of what they were finding. And the FBI said from the beginning and insisted to the 9/11 Commission that they believed that Omar al-Bayoumi's meeting with the hijackers had been accidental, that his help for them had been unwitting, and that he was just a genial, happy-go-lucky, pro-American Saudi man, you know, an exchange student who had no idea what the hijackers were up to. That portrayal has really come apart. It has been proved now from a couple of FBI memos that he was, in fact, a Saudi intelligence agent. He didn't study. He was being paid by the Saudi government in San Diego, and that the main work he did was really for the Saudi religious bureaucracy and the Saudi religious network in the United States. And he also was giving out a lot of money to further that effort in Southern California. So you had a lot of suspicion around this from the beginning. Those agents continued after the Pent Bomb investigation was done. A small group of those agents formed what was called Operation Encore to continue looking at the Saudi investigation. And that effort went on for 10 years between about 2007 and 2016. It met with enormous resistance and skepticism from the FBI. And it was basically discounted not only to the 9/11 Commission, but to a review commission that was done 10 years later to look back at the sort of threads that remained of questions that remained from the original investigation of the plot. And to this day, the FBI has not accounted for what happened to all this evidence that was gathered in the UK, for why the Justice Department did not try to extradite Omar al-Bayoumi on material support charges, and for why this evidence basically disappeared from the FBI files in this largest, supposedly most exhaustive investigation that it had ever conducted.
3: And at the same time, you have the high-profile defendants accused of organizing the 9/11 attacks, including Khalid Sheikh Mohammed, spending over two decades at Guantanamo without completing a trial. Why?
7: Well, the military commissions in Guantanamo have been a unique disaster that you can trace back to the whole effort to try to impose military justice, tough justice, led obviously by Vice President Cheney and Donald Rumsfeld in the aftermath of 9/11. That was a flawed project that has brought, you know, enormous disrepute to the United States over time. That is wallpaper for Islamist militants around the world. You know, these people are still being held without trial, and very much against, you know, the values of the U.S. justice system. But I think you had an opportunity here to to proceed with a case in the U.S. criminal justice system where we've obviously been able to try terrorism.

0: Terry Strada, and then I'd like Terry to weigh in at the end of this conversation, and that is, I mean, Tim Golden, you have been reporting on this for years, a comprehensive reporting. You did a piece in New York Times Magazine. You've got the ProPublica pieces. Why do you believe the U.S. is covering up for Saudi Arabia? What does it gain? I mean, we see this right through to Mohammed bin Salman, the crown prince. It's his close relationship with Jared Kushner, with President Trump, and the U.S. intelligence agencies across the board believing that he was responsible for the dismemberment and murder of Khashoggi, the Washington Post reporter, columnist.
1: Well, I think it's hard to, I don't want to get into conspiracy theories about why they're doing this, but we know that there's a close relationship, and we know that the FBI has stuck to its story, has stuck to the story that Robert Mueller, from within months after 9/11, came out and said publicly to the joint inquiry, we have not detected any kind of support network in the United States for these hijackers. The FBI continued to repeat that line. And the weak link in that story was Omar al-Bayoumi and the people around Omar al-Bayoumi, also a Saudi imam at that mosque in Los Angeles, Fahad al-Thumairi, with whom Bayoumi worked closely to help the hijackers. And I think, you know, it's clear that successive U.S. governments have had these relationships with the Saudi government. They have been concerned enormously about securing Saudi support for counterterrorism efforts after 9/11 to protect the American people. You know, those reasons are all there. The fact that they may be trying to cover up their own missteps, but whatever the reasons, you know, I think it's incumbent upon the American government to give this information to people who have suffered enormous loss and tragedy, and to make clear what happened. And if the Saudi government is indirectly responsible, or even if this was some rogue cell of Saudis within the religious bureaucracy, you know, we would hope that that should come out.
0: Terry Strada, we just have 30 seconds. You're national chair of 9/11 Families United, lost your husband, Tom, the World Trade Center, worked for Cantor Fitzgerald, which Lutnick was the head of. Your final comments.
2: And he was thrilled with what I did.
0: So can you repeat what you said, Terry?
2: Yes, I met with Secretary Lutnick after my comments were made Friday morning, and he is thrilled with the comments that I made. And he congratulated me on doing that. But I'd like to really quickly, since I only have 30 seconds, is to let everyone know that that evidence was ready to be burned and destroyed because one of the agents that was doing the reporting for Operation Encore got a phone call from somebody in the warehouse that said, aren't you investigating somebody by the name of Omar al-Bayoumi? And he said, yes, I am. And he said, well, we have a lot here that's getting ready to be destroyed. And he said, send it to me, please. And they did. He took that. It was all in Arabic, to his supervisor's desk. He put it on her desk. And he said, she, I'm saying she now, maybe everybody can figure out who it was. She said, no, we don't. And she put it aside. So that evidence was buried. It was going to be destroyed. It was found and it was buried again. All of this is intentional. Yes, it will be very embarrassing for the kingdom, but that is not a reason to keep everything a secret.
0: Terry Strada, National Chair of 9/11 Families United, I want to thank you for being with us. And Tim Golden, reporter at ProPublica, will link to your latest piece, 25 years after 9/11, questions about the FBI's pursuit of Saudi suspects in the case have only grown, as well as your previous pieces. Coming up, we look at Yemen, close to all-out war again as fighting escalates between the Houthis and Saudi Arabia, back in 20 seconds.

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1: Bofa Safu, Amadou and Mariam in our Democracy Now! Studio. This is Democracy Now!, democracynow.org. I'm Amy Goodman. Fears growing, Yemen spiraling back into all-out war as Houthi forces in Saudi Arabia exchange new strikes. Earlier today, the Houthis claimed to have launched a drone and missile strike on a military base in southern Saudi Arabia. This comes after the Houthis, who are aligned with Iran, seized Yemen's entire Red Sea coastline, including the strategic Bab al-Mandeb Strait. The area had been controlled by the Saudi-backed Yemeni government. In recent days, Saudi Arabia has repeatedly launched airstrikes in Yemen in an effort to stall the Houthi advance. The UN says the latest escalation has displaced 86,000 people in Yemen. This all comes as Saudi Arabia shut down its major east-west pipeline after a drone strike launched from inside Iraq. It moves about 4 to 5% of the world's global supply, oil supply. To look at the escalating tensions between the Houthis and Saudi Arabia, we go now to Shireen Al-Ademi, an associate professor at Michigan State University. Professor, thanks so much for being with us. Can you explain what's happening right now in Yemen and the relationship between Yemen and Saudi Arabia as it relates to the U.S.-Israeli attack on Iran?
2: Thanks so much for having me. So what's happening right now is essentially a break in the ceasefire between Ansarullah, who are known as the Houthis, and Saudi Arabia. This ceasefire has been in place since 2022, but it has not ended the war in Yemen. As you know, the Yemen has been under blockade by the Saudi forces, of course, fully backed by the United States, the fourth administration now in the United States that's been supporting the Saudis, and has devastated Yemen. They had a bombing campaign that lasted for 8 years, and the blockade has not been fully lifted. So even though flights were operating in and out of Sana'a Airport, it was limited by Saudi Arabia to one flight a week, and everything coming in and out of the country still went through Saudi Arabia. Essentially, the blockade was still in place. In recent months, there's been an escalation. Saudi Arabia was threatening Yemen to not break the blockade by operating a flight to Tehran. And as a response, they bombed Sana'a Airport. And so since then, fighting has essentially escalated. And Ansarullah have now, as you said, taken over the entire west coast of Yemen. They had been controlling Bab al-Mandeb, as you know, and there's an active ceasefire between the United States and Ansarullah since May of 2015, when they were blocking international shipping as a response to this the genocide in Gaza. But now they fully control the coast, and it's very easy for them to disrupt shipping. But the key point here is that they're not disrupting international shipping. They say that they're disrupting Saudi ships so that Saudi can finally lift the blockade on Yemen and not continue using Bab al-Mandeb Strait as they wish.
1: And can you explain the difference between the Yemeni government and the Houthis?
2: So what's called the Yemeni government is the Saudi-appointed council. This is referred to as internationally recognized Yemeni government, and that's a misnomer because they were not democratically elected. They were appointed. They're a group of warlords in Yemen who are allied to Saudi Arabia, and some of them are allied to the UAE. And when I say allied here, I mean fully funded, completely funded, based in either Saudi Arabia or the UAE, although most of them are now based in Saudi Arabia. So that is called the internationally recognized government. They are a hodgepodge of groups. They are some of them are funded by the UAE, as I said, and they want to secede South Yemen from the north. So they're not interested in capturing, let's say, areas of northern Yemen that Ansarullah control. And then there are groups that are allied to the former government that was in Yemen before the Arab Spring and before the war with Saudi Arabia.
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2: Per the ACLU, if the police or ICE are at your home, stay calm and keep the door closed.
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2: 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My name is Courtney Bush, and you're listening to Bluegrass Community Foundation's Do Good Radio Hour. Long time no see, friends. Listen, in the past few years, we have tried a few different formats for this show, and what we've learned in the last little bit is that while we are certainly not short of incredible people and stories in Central and Appalachia, Kentucky, we are a little short on manpower to get those stories out. And by that, I mean that this show, aside from the amazing support of MediaLex, is really just me. And I don't know if you know this, but this is not the only thing I do at BGCF. There's a lot happening all the time, and in order for me to continue to tell incredible stories and also do all the other things that need to happen, we've decided to change the format of the show just a little bit. So, the structure is going to stay the same. Every episode will be about 45 minutes to an hour. Every episode will feature an amazing do-gooder from Central and Appalachia, Kentucky. But instead of committing to a new episode every single week, we are going to do a new episode every other week. So two solid, binge-worthy episodes a month. This will help us stay intentional with themes and invites. And frankly, old Courtney Bush will have a little bit of time to breathe. So we are not going anywhere. We are still here. We are still telling stories. We're still doing good. Just more intentional and honestly, better. And what a way to kick off this new hyper-intentional version of the Do Good Radio Hour with an organization who is an absolute staple in our state, in our city. They just kicked off their Just Imagine campaign, which aims to reduce the gap between the numbers of families traveling to Lexington for specialized pediatric care and the number the facility can accommodate. With a goal of $37 million, this team is excited, inspired, and ready to open their doors to more families than ever before and truly make a difference in the lives of Kentuckians. Here are our friends from the Ronald McDonald House, Nate Graham, Chelsea McDonald, and Melina Gaworski.

0: have fun.
1: Hi, friends.
2: I was trying to spell your name.
1: In your head. It's a long one.
0: It is.
1: It's
0: it
1: good,
0: is.
1: Though.
0: It's how you say it, but.
1: Yeah, for sure. Is it Polish? Is that a Polish name?
0: Yes. It means raspberry. Malena means raspberry in Polish. Yes.
1: That is so precious. I love that.
0: Sweet.
1: So sweet. Okay, we're here with our friends from Ronald McDonald House. How are we, friends? It's been a busy day.
3: It's been a busy day. We're tired, but we're so excited. Adrenaline.
1: Yes.
2: Right? We are definitely running on the adrenaline from the events leading up to yesterday and last night and forced into today. So, yeah, it's an adrenaline rush for sure.
1: Love. Okay, so we're going to definitely talk about what's been going on the past few days. But I want to kind of start from scratch a little bit.
3: Great.
1: So I feel like everybody knows McDonald's. Yeah. Everybody knows Mr. Ronald, the Golden Arches, all of the things. But I feel like there's a very specific subsect of people who may not know what Ronald McDonald House is. Can you all introduce us to the house, what you all are and what you all do?
2: Absolutely. And so, yes, McDonald's, the Golden Arches, Ronald, all of that plays a huge role into the founding of the Ronald McDonald House mission 52 years ago in Philadelphia, where Dr. Audrey Evans, a pediatric oncologist, had a dream to have a place where families could stay close while their child was receiving care from her and her team at Children's Hospital of Philadelphia. And so McDonald's steps up and helps raise money for that very first house. And now we're 390 plus chapters around the world whose foundational mission is to make sure that families can stay close to their child while they're receiving medical care in that particular community. And so for us right here in Lexington, we opened 42 years ago in 1984. We were the 73rd chapter to open in the system. We opened in 1984 in partnership with some of the pediatric practices that were taking place. We opened to support the families whose children were receiving care here in Lexington. And then we've just over time have just undergone several iterations of ourselves as we start to expand the support that we have and the family journey in their child's medical diagnosis and all of that. And so now we're just not big enough.
1: Yeah.
2: And so that'll be something that we talk about a little bit more as we move forward in this segment. But that's who we are from a foundational piece. We have so many other what we call wraparound services that really provide the care to our families as their child is receiving care at the hospital, primarily Galisano Children's at UK Healthcare right here in Lexington. But we have several other referring partners as well.
1: Well, tell me a little bit about those wraparound programs. I know that you all have a lot going on. So what does that look like for you all?
3: Not a lot going on at the moment. we do. And one thing that we always say is that we know that a family with a sick child is a sick family. Mm. And so how might we take every day and every opportunity to think, how can we make their life a little bit less hard? We don't say easy. We don't say heal. Our friends, our healthcare partners are the ones that are, you know, the ones with the brilliant minds. Yeah. And there's so many advancements in medicine, and children are able to live at younger, preterm births and weights. And so it's really remarkable. And with that, so too has the need for families to stay. Mm. So we think while they're there, what do they need? And remarkable idea, but we just ask them. And that's something that we love to do is listen. I pray for, you know, eyes to see and ears to hear. And you got to be prepared, though, because when you ask people what they want,
1: they're going to tell you.
3: They're going to tell you.
1: Yeah.
3: And if you're not prepared to implement that, then they'll stop telling you. And so that's one of the things that our programs team at the house has done really well is, you know, we were in a study called Learning from Families, and we understood that the majority of our families or large percentage of our families were food insecure, coming from what we call food deserts as well as healthcare deserts. So having to travel 2, 3, 4 hours and not having a lot of options. So we, you know, okay, well, let's look at opportunities that we might be able to teach, but also hire on, invest in people. Nate is a huge advocate of your best investment are your people. And so, you know, Melina and I are thankful to be the recipients of those investments that we get to do this work for a living. But we hired on a chef, and Chef Ty cooks for our families 5 nights a week. He also is preparing fresh meals that we take over to our hospital programs through at Golisano Children's. We have a family room there, and we have, in addition to shelf-stable snacks and our Lunches with Love, that each family can get 2 per day for free, and then healthy snacks. And that was all thanks to, you know, what we call the kindness of strangers, but the generosity of this community. So Chef was able to be brought on, and not only does he prepare the food, but he also teaches our families. So he will teach them how to make a little go a long way. We have a very interesting population, unique population of people that there may not be access to as many fresh foods, or they may not have the extra income to be able to spend on that. So he's teaching them, how can you make $5 go a long way? And how can you make it taste good? How can you make lentils taste good, right? And these little tips and tricks that then they get to take home with them. And the hope is that while they're with us, we can teach through Chef Ty and also through our family life manager, Allison. She's a wonderful addition. But are we able to prepare them for life when they go home, and then ways for them to know more and know what's available for them so they have a better outcome, health outcome for their child?
1: I want to talk a little bit about the community that you mentioned.
3: Yes.
1: So my family utilize the services of Ronald McDonald House at one point in time. And I remember staying there, and not only the community that the staff, you know, was building, and the, do we call them interns, the volunteers, everybody that was around us was just loving on us constantly.
3: Yes.
1: But also the community that was being built between our family and the other families that were there. We were sitting down together and having meals. We were, you know, doing all of these programs. Why is it important for you all to instill that sense of community with the people who come and stay at the house?
2: I think to connect people who are going through like experiences, to remove some of that isolation, to give some sort of, and Chelsea used the word so well, something that is consistent.
3: Oh, stability.
2: Yeah, to bring families together, not only as a part of our team or our volunteers or our donors or organizations or meal groups or whoever, but for the families to connect, to be able to walk through their journey together. We might have a family that has a NICU diagnosis, and we might have a family that's in the PICU or in cardiology or in hematology, oncology. But the common bond is they have a sick child. And so having that support system, someone who knows what you're going through, someone who cares and is curious, you know, brings some sense of normalcy. To just have that listening ear. We have team members who do rounds at the hospital. And sometimes, you know, as a mom is sitting with her child all day, and just to have that that warm smile, that kind voice, just to have someone to talk to listen to, is such an incredible blessing, and something that we don't take very lightly, because we know that no family would choose to be going through this situation. So if that's the case, how can we support them better? And that's really how we, you know, what do they need from us?
1: Yeah.
2: And that's what we try to provide.
3: And Nate and I always say we would love to be out of a job.
1: Yeah.
3: Everyone looks at us like, what are you talking about? Like, no, wait, hear us out. If we didn't have a job, if people didn't need the Ronald McDonald House, that'd mean that there were no sick kids.
1: Yeah.
3: Both of us are parents.
1: Yeah.
3: We know what's at stake. You know, and it's one of the most, I love when Nate says he used to work for on the children's hospital side of things. And he would notice time and time again, you'd go into, let's say, an oncology ward, and these kids, as long as they had something to watch or something to play, or a friend, like, they were fine. Like, they were having a good time.
1: They're kids.
3: Thank God. Like, they're so resilient. But then you look at the mom and you look at the parents in their life, and they, again, they know what's at stake.
1: Yeah.
3: And so then all of a sudden you understand who are there for those people, right? Like so that they can be there for their kid. And I love David Lorimer said it so beautifully. He said, "You held us so we could hold our baby." And that sticks with me. And just the community of people who, like Nate said, it's okay to not be okay. And that feels like it's cliche, but it's so true because you have to put on this, you know, brave face, even though your world is on pause, the world around you is going at 100 miles per hour. And so if you don't, you don't have to pretend with each other at the Ronald McDonald House. The staff knows when something particularly hard is going on at the house, and we make sure that we react accordingly and that we adjust our and temper ourselves and our moods or whatever we have going on at the house to be mindful of what the families are walking through.
1: I do want to expand on that just a little bit. So I am a Cancer, which means I'm incredibly emotional.
3: We're soul sisters. I'm like a Capricorn.
1: I get... There it is, right?
3: Yeah.
1: How do you all do your job and then go home and look at your babies and not just, I mean, crumble into 1,000 pieces? Like, what are the steps that you have to take personally to just be successful in what you do?
3: I do it because of my children, I'd say. I was pregnant with my first child and, you know, was literally planning, like, the hardest thing that I thought was about to come was, like, the monogram that I was going to put on my son to take him home. When we got a diagnosis that, you know, they said he may never walk, he may never talk, and we just didn't know. And so it was the waiting place that Dr. Seuss talks about. That's, like, a really gray, dark place, and you don't know what the outcome will be. And so... I thought about, well, what, you know, what is, what do you do when that's your worst case scenario is presented right in front of you and that's your reality? My child is incredible. I was so thankful that he is able to walk. He is able to speak. I feel very blessed. In fact, he's a brilliant young kid. He actually was a UK media kid reporter. And gets like genuine laughs from Coach Pope, so which is super cool.
2: He's an incredible child. Absolutely.
3: And Nate is his second favorite man on earth. His father is his first, but Nate's a really close second. And so, you know, I think about, if not, like, there but for the grace of God go I. And I know, and I'm thankful that Roscoe's story is that he is able to have those, you know, the opportunities in life. But when that's not the case, who would be there for us? And I also don't think that I went through that for nothing.
1: Yeah.
3: And I feel like it is a calling to be able to do good in this world.
2: Yeah, I think that first and foremost, you know, faith. Right. And, you know, Ronald McDonald House is, you know, is a, you know, not a religious organization. It's not a political organization or anything like that. But faith for me is significant. So my wife and I were proud parents of four kids.
1: Wow.
2: We have a 23-year-old who had to have a surgery in a children's hospital when he was younger. So we had that experience. We were thankful that we were close to the great care in the where we lived. And then we're also parents of triplets. And so we are NICU parents.
1: Holy moly.
2: Yes.
1: Yeah.
2: No credit to me. My wife.
3: Sure.
2: My wife
3: all
2: gets
3: credit.
1: Shout out to her.
3: Mindy. That's
1: Graham.
3: Crazy. We love you.
2: But you know, for extended periods of time, you know, we had a 2-weeker, a 4-weeker, and a 5-weeker in the NICU. And again, thankful that we were close enough that we didn't have to utilize Ronald McDonald House and be away away from home. And sometimes it is hard, right? Because the stories that we hear of the families that come are, we were on vacation, they got, you know, they had a little bit of a fever or whatever that was. We took them to urgent care. They then sent us to the hospital to get more tests. And now we have, you know, a leukemia diagnosis, right? Yep. So then you're like, okay, I can't let myself go there. But then you also have to be okay that, okay, for if that ultimately is the case, and we have so many of those and many board members who have joined us because of their experiences with Ronald McDonald House, that, again, faith is where you have to turn And you know, you pray for the blessings that you have. You pray for each one of our families that are going through a time that they would otherwise choose not to be going through, and just know that there is purpose behind everything. And that's how we get through, because, you know, there is a compassion fatigue component.
1: Sure.
2: And we have to be very cognizant, especially from a leadership team perspective, as to making sure that, we're seeing that in our team, or we're recognizing that, making sure that they're taking care of themselves, that they're taking the time that they need, whether it be vacation time or just days off here and there, and making sure that we're focusing in on that aspect of ourselves, so that we can be the best for the families that need us.
1: That's such a good transition into my next question. So taking care of your people, taking care of these families, it costs money.
2: It does.
1: And we need some of that. So tell me a little bit about what you all have been doing the past 2 days.
2: Wow. So we had the honor and privilege of being selected by our global board of trustees, right? So out of Chicago, we had people from Sydney, Australia. We had people from Hong Kong. We had people from all over the world to come to Lexington to learn about who we are, what we're doing, how we're doing it, and what does our future look like as we start to kind of change the direction of Ronald McDonald House, as well as the senior leadership team. So the CEO, the COO, the chief marketing officer, all of those folks were in town and have been in town for the last 3 days. Mm. And so we took advantage of that to really teach them who we are, but also learn from them and what they see from a global perspective. And then last night, we culminated their visit with our Just Imagine capital campaign launch. And everybody out there knows that when somebody hears of a capital campaign, it's exactly what it is. We're raising money so that we can build a bigger and better house, so that we can care better for the families that need us most. And it's been all over the news. It's been all over social media. Our phones are blowing up, which is exactly what we want, because we look at it as we're going into this with momentum, because the people of Kentucky care about the people of Kentucky.
1: Right, we do.
2: And we're an organization that cares for the entire Commonwealth. And so we're hoping that this has created a movement for people to care for their neighbors, their friends, the folks that they go to church with, their coworkers, or heaven forbid, someday themselves, to have that place and not be told, sorry, we don't have any room. Mm-hmm. And then once we do have the room, what are the services that we need to provide to our families, because that's what's next.
1: Let me ask, as it stands right now, how common is it that a family does get, I don't want to say turned away, sure, but I mean, that's what
2: that's
1: it is.
2: That's exactly what it is.
3: Turn away, I mean, right now it's about 350 families a year. Mm-hmm. The reason that it's not low, but the reason that it's not 800 families is because we were able to launch a hotel program partnership for our short-term stay. So let's say that you have a 6 a.m. surgery and you have to come from Pike County. And you're leaving at 1 a.m. in the morning, driving on the Mountain Parkway. Is it the Mountain Parkway?
2: It is the Mountain Parkway.
3: Yeah.
2: Good job.
3: You know, yeah. I don't know directions.
1: I get it.
3: Okay. And they'd have to be here. And things happen. Transportation isn't always reliable. We know a mountain mile is much longer than a city mile.
1: Yeah.
3: And so what happens if they aren't able to get there and get that surgery? Then it's prolonged. And then by the time they're able to get that rescheduled, the prognosis could be worse. Mm-hmm. Or they're trying to backtrack and, figure out how they can help try to reverse some of that's happened since they've missed that care. And so we have to think about, how do we serve our families better?
1: Yeah. Is there a specific metric that we're trying to hit, that we're looking at in the capital campaign? Like, what does that look like?
3: $37 million.
1: It's a lot of money.
3: It's a lot of money. That's a lot of money.
1: Yeah.
3: Go ahead, Nate.
2: No, I was going to add on to, Chelsea's $37 million, is that we've had so many people who have already chosen to lead us into this campaign, yes. And that's why we say we have the movement and the momentum. We anticipate that our numbers will continue to increase, so more than 300 families a year will be turned away. Mm-hmm. We're going to continue the hotel program for as long as we need to, but there's going to be probably 1,000 families that we're unable to care for in the way that they should be cared right. for. I'm not saying that they're not going to receive some sort of support or service from us based on some of the other programs that we have, but they're not going to be able to stay at the house. And our goal is to one day be able to say, we have space.
1: Yeah.
2: Right. For you, for your family. We got it. We've got you. $37 million campaign. And we have $24 million left to raise. And that was the, that was kind of the vision and the goal that was painted last night mm-hmm. in our public launch.
1: And what's the time frame? How long do we have to raise the?
2: You know what? Tomorrow, right?
1: Right.
2: Is that too bold? Right?
3: Yeah, that's right. A bit bold.
2: So
1: I like it.
2: Yeah. So time frame is relative.
3: Time is relative?
2: Well,
1: let's get really deep.
3: Let's get really deep.
0: 72 hours.
3: What is time?
2: What does time even mean?
3: Right.
2: So when I say that is, mm-hmm. The sooner that we can achieve our goal, the sooner we can break ground, the sooner we can begin construction, the sooner the project is complete, and the sooner that we can say we have space. Mm-hmm. So our goal would be somewhere, realistically, our goal would be somewhere in late 27, early 28, we would be groundbreaking. Now, we also have a significant partnership with the University of Kentucky
1: yes.
2: and the ground that we will be building on. That there's time built in for that as well, I joke saying tomorrow would be great to end the week on $24 million.
3: Do you have 24 million listeners?
2: $1
3: if
2: from
3: you do,
2: each.
3: $1 from everybody.
1: Each. Okay,
3: and we done.
1: Don't. But what we
2: you
1: do have is passionate
2: after
1: listeners.
2: After this podcast.
0: Probably
2: viral.
0: Will, yeah.
2: Right.
0: Yeah.
1: Closer than ever.
2: Yeah.
1: For sure.
2: You know what? We said that exact line last night. Because of the people who chose to lead and come in and walk alongside of us to get this campaign going, we're closer than ever
1: yes.
2: to realizing this vision that we have. And so you say it perfectly. And we love to have fun. We often say, and Chelsea's reminds us all the time that we don't take ourselves too seriously,
1: yeah.
2: but we take our mission very seriously.
1: Right.
2: Some of our campaign strategies have been like $1 from every person, that type of thing.
1: Wine and fries? Come on.
3: Fries.
1: Beautiful.
3: Absolutely.
1: The best things on the planet.
3: You
1: want
3: to park at our house for the Alabama
1: yeah,
3: game? $24 love. Million. Dollars.
1: Got you. Amazing.
3: Got you.
2: Yeah, I'll give up my parking spot
1: sure.
2: for the Alabama game on Saturday for
0: a 24
2: a low price,
1: low price of
2: $24
1: million.
2: Yes.
3: Well, one of the things that we love with Dr. Scotty Day, who's physician in chief at Golisano Children's, is he'll talk a lot about. He says a lot of great things. But last night, he always will talk about figure out what breaks your heart, and then let's do something about it.
1: I love that,
3: and I love that so much. And I also love that he says that we. Learn in rows, but we grow and we make change in circles. And so when we're talking about the community and coming around this house and how they all of those circles intersect, and it's that beautiful Venn yeah. diagram of like at the middle are the people of the Commonwealth and that all of us, you here doing this podcast, us being able to be on and you, having the time to take with and listen to what we have to say and all the listeners out there, we all can work together to do good.
1: Let's talk about giving. How can people give, get involved? What does that look like?
2: RonaldMcDonaldHouseLex.org is everything you need to know, all of our contact information, ways to give. but not only ways to give, ways to get involved, and to come in and support our families in a way that is meaningful to you. We often talk about in the, we like to say for impact organization rather than nonprofit, because we're trying to have an impact on the lives of the people that we serve. Time, talent, and treasure, right? The three T's. We all have a limited amount of time. We all have a talent, and we all have we can all have treasure in some way, shape, or form. And you know, how do you choose to offer those to the community and the people around you? And we want to make sure your experience is what your experience should be, and what you want to get out of it. So we've got team members that are waiting to plug people into these areas. And then you have Chelsea and I who are happy, obviously, to talk about what the future looks like for family care as we move into the future of Ronald McDonald House Lex.
3: Yeah, come to the house. Let us give you a tour. Let us give you a cup of Hot McCafe coffee. Shameless plug.
0: Delish.
3: But we'd love to talk with you. We'd love to show you. We'd love to invite you into just imagining what the next Ronald McDonald House will be like. But I do have to say, when you talk about time, talent, and treasure, Melina's actually got a great talent of yodeling. And I didn't know if you wanted to share that with her.
2: She doesn't.
0: I could, but if it's off the record.
1: Okay. Yeah, it'll be off the record.
2: So.
0: Another capital campaign strategy is you can purchase yodeling lessons from me
1: and
0: for $24 million.
1: You
2: and the time frame for us to reach our goal with that is
0: 72 years.
3: We got this.
1: Correct.
2: As you can tell, we don't take ourselves too seriously.
1: No, I love. And I think that's important, especially with the work that you do. Again, talking about just like how heavy it can be. I feel like you have to have that balance.
3: Yes.
1: You know?
3: We have a good balance. We laugh a lot.
2: We have a core value of positivity.
1: Love.
2: Right? We have a core value of community. We are respectful of those times that that are hard, that are tough, that are heavy. But we also want to make sure that, you know, that our families have, you know, that that smiling face, right? The noise throughout the house as a little bit of a distraction. So we have family activities every night of the week with one of our team members, Max. Bingo on Wednesday nights is by far and away a big hit.
3: You've never seen anything until you've seen the Ronald McDonald House on Wednesday.
1: Yeah. Yes.
2: Yeah. We had the UK basketball team out about towards the end of the summer, and they were calling the game. Uzi was calling the game, and the competition between the families, the players were playing, the kids were playing. We had some volunteers that were in there playing, and it is just an incredible night. But you know what? That's an experience that these families are not going to forget. And you know what? Yes, unfortunately, it took them having to come to Lexington to receive care for their sick child. But they got to meet, you know, everybody's star in the men's basketball team. Women's basketball team comes over. The soccer team comes over. I mean, like, UK is just an incredible partner of us. So UK, Galisano, UK Healthcare, and we're just so grateful for that support.
1: Mm. Okay, we're going to do my favorite part of every episode. This is called BGCF Fast Facts.
3: Okay.
1: I'm going to ask you a question, and without thinking about it too much, you'll give me the first answer that pops up. Are you ready?
3: Are we popcorning?
1: Yes. What are you reading right now?
2: Do Something, Janky Bezel.
3: Yesteryear.
1: We'll come back to this.
0: We Were the Mulvaneys.
1: Mm, okay. Back to yesteryear.
3: Yes.
1: How far are you?
3: I'm finished. Just finished.
1: Sister?
3: Yeah.
1: Can you believe?
0: That's on my to read.
1: Can you believe? Yeah. We won't spoil anything.
3: No, we
1: won't. Whoa.
3: Whoa.
1: Okay. What are you watching right now?
2: I don't know that there's really time to watch UK sports. Football season just started, so watch the game. If I'm just the rookie.
1: Okay. Yes. Yep.
3: The Shards.
1: Okay.
0: Law and Order SVU. All 27 seasons.
1: Olivia Benson.
0: I started from the beginning.
1: Yes. Can you? Okay. Also, let's talk about that for just a second. Can you believe that first episode? It's not real. It shouldn't actually exist. It's so bad.
0: But it's a great pilot.
1: It's so good. What are you listening to right now?
2: We were joking about this earlier, the voices in our heads.
1: Yeah. Sure, a lot going on up there.
2: You know what? For me, it's usually country music. That's really where I find that, and sports talk radio. That's what I'm listening to. Boring.
1: Yeah.
3: So this may be a bit of a conundrum, but I like rap and I also like worship music.
1: Oh, great. Yeah.
3: Like a little bit of both. I like Tupac and I like, Elevation Worship.
1: Again, it's all about balance.
3: It is.
1: You know?
0: Hamilton.
1: Of course. Yeah. Yes. What are we eating right now?
3: Skittles.
1: Delish.
3: So good. The reds, purples, Stan.
1: Yep.
2: I had a double cheeseburger from the Cliffside Cafe in Frankfurt after a visit with some of our legislators today. So kind of fell off the diet, but I felt like last night gave me reason to.
1: It's a big time. Yeah. You know? Yeah. That deserves a little something.
2: I had some protein.
1: Yeah, for sure.
3: You did. You got your protein in.
0: McDonald's snack wrap. And I made sure to round up.
1: Delish. Yes. So good.
2: Another shameless plug.
1: Yeah. What are you most scared of?
2: Not reaching our goal soon enough.
3: Mm. Spiders.
0: Mm. Possums.
3: Yes. Ooh, I changed mine to possums. Okay. And rats.
2: Irrational fear.
1: Yeah.
2: Cabinet corners.
3: Oh,
2: like,
3: yeah.
2: Cabinets open.
0: The Ronald McDonald House is baby-proofed for me.
2: Scared that I'm going to raise up and put a corner of the cabinet in my head.
1: Stunning. Yeah, I've never thought of that.
2: Yeah, well, being 6'3", there's a lot of things that you can bump your head on.
1: You know,
2: Melina, she can walk right underneath all the cabinets. So.
1: She's so tiny.
3: She's a tiny girl. Little baby.
1: Can I tell you my spider story super quick?
3: Yes.
1: I think that somebody's put a hex on me. I cannot prove it, but I'm working through it.
3: Melina did it.
1: And... 2 nights ago, I sit down and I'm having tea, which is like my go-to thing, and I feel something in my mouth.
2: Oh.
1: You... And so I panic and I like spit in my floor. It's a little spider in there. Yeah.
0: Dude. It was in your tea?
1: It was in my tea. Oh my God. It's the worst thing that's ever happened to me.
0: Did you throw the rest of that tea out?
1: I sure did, and it was a delicious cup of tea. So I'm really bummed out about it.
3: It's such a bummer.
2: But it's not taking you away from your passion for tea.
1: No, I'm back. Yeah. I mean, it didn't take long.
2: Just a moment.
1: For sure. It was like a momentary panic, and now we are back and better than ever.
3: And let me elaborate a little. Like, it's specifically pregnant spiders.
1: Hate that.
3: I am terrified that if you squash...
2: Cut.
3: If you squash a spider and all...
1: Scatter
3: and
1: eggs. That. Scatter.
3: Is the biggest fear.
1: Yeah, disgusting.
3: Scatter.
1: Yeah. On the opposite end of that, what are we most proud of?
2: I think over the last 8.5 years, the team that we've assembled at the Ronald McDonald House, from a professional standpoint, I would put this team up against everybody other than in an athletic competition. I would not put them up. And Chelsea made that very clear yesterday. So
1: great.
0: And then surprisingly, this is not the first time we've had this conversation today. We were actually talking about how you put us down athletically. Continuously.
2: So here's the thing. Those words were not mine. They came from Chelsea yesterday. Mm. I feel like we do have some folks that have some athletic talent.
0: Keyword.
2: I saw you dancing last night. I feel like there's hope
0: there's
2: there.
0: Potential.
2: Yeah.
1: So. We did lip sync.
0: We would yes.
1: We know about dancing.
0: AKU knows about
1: That's
0: my
1: fine.
0: Dance. Yeah.
2: Melina doesn't lip sync though.
0: No, it was more of a dance.
1: Yeah.
3: Have you heard of the throat singing?
1: Oh, my. Yes.
3: Yeah.
1: Yes.
0: Or closed mouth singing.
3: Oh, yeah.
1: Yeah.
2: That's called ventriloquism.
3: Inward singing.
1: For
3: my
1: sure.
3: My son is learning about throat singing in middle school, and so he loves to come and perform what they're learning.
1: How old is he?
3: He's 12.
1: Oh, boy. Yeah.
3: And that's also what I'm most proud of. I'm proud of raising two kind kids.
2: No, you don't. You know what? You can't go to it like... try to top my answer with some personal like.
1: Well, personally, what are you most proud of?
3: His muscles.
0: Yeah, we could do a personal and professional.
1: Your athletic ability.
3: His athletic ability.
2: Most proud of me. No, I'm just kidding. Just kidding.
3: I myself.
2: I mean, I think from a personal standpoint, obviously, having my kids, you know, graduated and out kind of doing their thing, and you know, a lovely wife, is absolutely a blessing to have all of them in my life. But from a professional standpoint, what we've built here is pretty special.
1: Melina?
0: I would say professionally and personally, I'm proud of my potential.
1: Love that. So, say more. Say more. No, that's great.
2: You know what? As a...
1: A lot of giggles.
0: As a widower and someone who has zero children. No, I'm kidding.
2: As a coach... As a former coach, potential is not a good word.
0: Okay.
2: This is going in your file, by the way.
0: I'm proud of my
3: performance.
0: Ability to...
2: Yodel.
1: Of course. Yeah.
0: What would you say? What is your synonym for potential then, in a more positive connotation?
1: Is that a bad word? Potential?
3: I think Nate is a little bit, maybe a different demographic than you girls. Ladies.
1: Sure.
3: He's a little older.
1: Sure.
3: And potential would be a way to say, like, bless your heart.
0: Like, most improved.
1: Oh, yeah. Gotcha. Yes. Yeah.
0: Which
1: gotcha.
0: I did receive that award.
1: Sure.
0: A lot.
2: It means you weren't very good in the first place.
0: I know.
1: Sure.
0: Right.
1: Yeah. We most set improved. The bar really low.
0: Yeah. Chi Omega did not want to get most improved chapter.
1: No.
0: Ever.
1: No.
0: We would die. No. We would die.
3: So that's where our content, we are both. Significantly older. So
0: to put it into words without using the P word, I would say I'm proud of where I've come and where I'm going. Same. And the potential.
1: Uh-oh.
0: I don't know how else to say
1: we're right back.
0: But just where my life is going, and I guess the foundation that I've laid out for myself is able to propel me forward.
1: That's beautiful.
0: Is what I'm proud of.
2: I think that is such a better answer than potential.
1: Okay. Yes.
0: Well, right. I'm glad that you challenged me. Yeah. And these are the people that have given me the potential because they don't let me give mediocre answers.
1: Yeah. No,
0: and they challenge me
1: that.
0: To move forward.
1: Stunning.
0: And they let me always, always, always, and we had talked about this in our conversation a couple weeks ago, having a seat at the table. And Chelsea has always told me that I have a seat at the table no matter where I am and who I'm with. Yeah. And that's been very helpful with my confidence. Mm. Yeah.
1: Who do we look up to?
3: Phyllis Cronin. She started the house. She was with us last night as we celebrated 42 years. And I think about her often and think about what would Phyllis do and think about what else can we be doing and do we make her proud?
2: This will come as no surprise to anyone here. But there's a gentleman who I think very highly of, Scott Vallette. He is... someone who has, whether he knows it or not, has meant a lot to me as far as what I look for and just being a man and being a professional. And so he's one, if you're looking for an individual, you know, obviously we're, you know, we all take our faith very seriously as well. But I think if we're looking for an individual, I think Scott has played a significant role since I've gotten to know him. Mm.
0: I would say my superiors at the Ronald McDonald House. So specifically Chelsea, Nate, and Destiny.
1: That's great.
3: That's so sweet.
2: Oh. You know what? I'll put that in your file too.
0: Thank you. On the positive side.
1: We'll cross potential out.
0: No, but seriously, I mean, we could get mushy-gushy, but they know how I feel about them and that I look up to them.
1: And I feel like this is a good space for me to mention mine.
2: Yes.
1: Allison Messinger.
0: Oh! I almost said Allison.
1: Who's
0: yes.
1: The queen of my life and so many other people's lives. Who,
3: Allison, you know what? Allison, she shows up.
0: Yes.
1: Yes.
3: She shows up. And golly.
2: And is real.
0: And she gives her time, talent, and treasure.
3: Anymore. Yeah. And she gives her all. You've got her attention. She is where her feet are.
1: Yep.
3: And she is so incredible. And we love Allison.
1: We love her.
0: And
1: so
0: you
1: much.
0: Know you're going to get a thank you note from
1: yes.
0: her.
1: Yes.
0: Handwritten.
1: The nicest thank you note.
3: Yes. We love Allison.
1: What are you most looking forward to?
2: I'm going to let somebody else go first
3: I am so looking forward to building this new house. I'm not trying to be cliche, but I got emotional last night thinking about it. It's been a long time coming and a lot of blood, sweat, and tears. Not any blood, but sweat and tears have come.
1: Of course.
3: With raising this. And so I think on the other side of that, getting to see this dream imagined and into fruition is a day I'm very much looking forward to. Mm.
0: I mean, I don't know how you can top that. I think that is what we're all looking forward to. And also the growth of Ronald McDonald House Lexington in the interim. Like, what does that look like while we're gaining this attention? Like Nate said, all of our phones are blowing up. We're all over. You know, we're more noticed in Lexington than ever. Everyone always said we were the hidden gem of Lexington. Yeah. And we were like, oh, no,
1: not anymore.
0: No. That is not what we want to be known for. So now people know who we are. And so I'm excited for what that's going to look like now that we have some new people into the fold.
1: Love.
2: Don't we have an incredible team? Those are so, to come right off the top of your head and think of that is pretty amazing. I probably would start here on this path that Melina talked about is, you know, the fact that this house is going to take 2 or 3 more years for us to open the front door. There's so much more that we have in front of us that we have to focus on the here and now. It's so much fun to look forward, look into the future as to what this new house is going to be, as Chelsea said, and I cannot wait to have that ribbon cutting and just start to welcome all of the families that that we will. But we also have to make sure that we have an eye on the now.
1: Yeah, right.
2: Because it seems like every day we learn of something new or a new challenge or a complexity or a hardship or an access or whatever that we have to kind of think about and figure out what that is. And so I think I'm most looking forward to the journey.
1: Yeah.
2: And then once we get there, what's next?
1: Yeah.
2: Right. So now we're looking to the next 40 or 50 years of pediatric healthcare and family care in Central Kentucky and across the Commonwealth.
1: Why do you love our community?
2: That's one of those where you answer a question with a question. Why wouldn't you?
1: Yeah.
2: Right.
1: Yeah.
2: Like Kentucky.
3: How can you not?
2: Yeah. Kentuckians are such, they're such a proud people.
3: Yes.
2: And when it, you know, you talk about Big Blue Nation. And we often refer to that when we're talking about University of Kentucky sports, but it's really something that's woven into the fabric of who we are, and it really means Kentucky. And, you know, I left for 27 years and came back because it is Kentucky. It's home. And so that's what I love. I love that people love our state, our city, our town, our small towns across the state. So I just love our community because they love back.
3: Yeah. And I love, you know, we get a lot of stereotypes out there, in the world and in the country especially, but man, what they've got right is that we are proud people and our roots are deep. I also left for about 10 years and came back, and I see that story a lot. And there's something about the bluegrass and the Commonwealth that just pulls you right back in, and you feel so grateful to be a part of it, right? To have been reared here.
0: I mean, we saw that last night. Yes. People on our global board come from Hong Kong, Australia, even California.
2: That was the joke. Last night.
3: California.
0: And, you know, Bill Meck said it best. He was like, this might be your first time in Kentucky, but it won't be your last.
1: Yeah.
0: And I think it's just, like Chelsea and Nate both said, we're a very proud community. And I think Lexington especially is kind of the hub. You know, we're not the capital, but I think we're very, very well respected. And especially we see that in the families that come. They're like, oh, it's the big city. And then, you know, we help them navigate it a little bit. But yeah. I'm proud. I'm proud to be and I was born and raised Lexingtonian. Mm. So,
1: yep. The real deal.
3: Yeah.
0: Yes.
1: Why do you love yourself?
0: Sorry.
2: I feel like this is the same answer. No, I'm just kidding. Like, why
1: why wouldn't you?
0: Yeah.
3: Oh, yeah.
0: I need you to answer first, Courtney.
1: Me?
0: Yes. Oh. I want to hear your answer.
2: Oh, wow.
1: Oh, my. Why do I love myself? I have a sticker on my forehead that says, tell me everything about you. Like, I feel like I'm a community builder.
0: Yep.
1: I'm really good at bringing people in and making them feel comfortable enough to open up and tell me why they love themselves. Yes. And it not be awkward. And I think that, yeah.
3: So this is your adjective, okay?
1: Okay.
3: Disarming.
1: I'm disarming.
3: Yeah.
1: I like that. Yeah. Yeah, I am. You are. I'm disarming.
3: You are.
1: Yeah, thanks.
2: I think for me is

0: to find funny and to find good and look for that in the world. And I feel like when you do look for it, it's there.
1: Yeah.
0: Yeah.
1: I'm a woo.
0: Yeah.
1: So that stands for winning others over.
0: Oh, love.
1: And similar to you, I think my people skills and just being able to force my way into any conversation and make it feel like I was there from the beginning is something that I love about myself.
0: And that people want you in the conversation, too.
2: 100%.
1: Like, yes, they don't close the circle.
2: No. The door is always open.
0: It's a better conversation if Melina is in it.
2: Yes, 100%.
0: 100% of the time.
2: Yep.
1: Thank you.
2: Yep. Yes. Last question. Tell us how we can find you, get in touch with you, how we can give us all the goods.
0: Please visit us at ronaldmcdonaldhouselex.org. You'll see we have our people, our staff, all the ways to get in touch with us, email, cell phone, however you prefer to reach out. We have a opportunity for you to get involved. Doesn't have to be with the capital campaign, but we would love you to learn more about that. But just come volunteer. And also, if it's not going to be with us, find someone to do it with. Find somebody, some organization, some way to give back to this city or give back to the organizations that are doing great work for people in the city or the Commonwealth, because it'll make you feel better. It'll make you a better person, and it'll kind of give you those eyes to see what's really going on and a lot of the good in the world, too.
2: Friends, thank you so much for being here. I really appreciate it. I am going to make a standing appointment with you all for this time next year.
0: Perfect.
2: So that you all can come back.
0: Let's do
2: and
0: it.
2: And we'll see where we're at in Capital Campaign.
0: Let's do
2: It'll
0: it.
2: It'll be so fun.
0: Okay, wonderful. Yeah.
3: Do we have
0: thank
3: to
0: you
3: wait
0: for
3: a
0: having
3: year?
0: Us.
3: This is fun.
2: Listen, come do like a monthly, we'll do a monthly spot.
0: We're
2: going
0: to
2: be great.
0: Okay, so we've raised $12.5 million. When we get to 25, we got to come back.
2: Yeah. Oh my gosh, please. Okay. Yeah. No, seriously.
0: Okay.
2: Thank you.
0: Love you guys.
2: You're the best.
0: Thank you.
2: Bye. Thank you so much for joining us today on the Do Good Radio Hour, brought to you by Bluegrass Community Foundation. 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

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I'm your host, Fred. That was the Mountain Goats with Get Famous off their album Getting Into Knives. Got a bunch of more, four more great songs coming up for you here. Quick note, just from the news, apparently Meta hijacked the handles for the band Muse to use on Instagram for their new AI tool that will do your shopping for you. So great stuff right there. Gotta love it. Coming up in this block, we got Buddy Guy with First Time I Met the Blues, and then Betty Swan with her cover of the Merle Haggard / Bonnie Owens pin tune, Today I Started Loving You Again. Teenage Fan Club with Star Sign off their album Bandwagon-esque, and then finally Dick Dale with the old-time surf rock classic Miserloo. So four great songs coming up for you here. Hope you enjoy them all. Hope you're all having a great Thursday night. Stick around for even more music after the break, but until then, enjoy.

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back to this week's episode of Marconi's Bad Dream here on Media Lux Radio, the voice of the people, WLXU 93.9 LPFM, Lexington, Kentucky. I'm your host, Fred. That was Jimmy Eat World featuring Davey Von Bolin of The Promise Ring with A Praise Chorus. Great song. I love that album, Lead American, that is about 25 years old now, actually. So great album by Jimmy Eat World. Coming up, we got three more songs for you on this block. We got Anderson .Paak featuring Kendrick Lamar with Tense. We've got The Black Crowes with Twice as Hard. And then we got Pink Panthers, if I could talk, with Tonight. So three great songs coming up for you. I hope you all enjoy them. I hope you're all having a great Thursday night. Stick around for even more music after this break. But until then.

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I'm your host, Fred. That was Al Green with Here I Am, Come and Take Me. Three more songs coming up for you on this blog. We got Kylie Minogue with Can't Get You Out of My Head. We got Van Halen with Why Can't This Be Love? And then Roy Orbison with You Got It. So three classics right there. We got a lawsuit from Jason Isbell against Suno. For them basically accusing them of stealing artist musical likeness without permission or compensation. And Suno is, of course, denying the allegation. Suno is an AI music platform that supposedly allows you to create any song you want with any musician about any subject. So you can see why the actual musician would probably be heated about that. Anyways, here's the music. Hope you all enjoy. Thanks for listening this week. Hope you all have a great Thursday night, and I'll talk to you again next week. Until then, take care.

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When you see this monstrosity, you'll be as frightened as you can be. 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When I saw it, I tell you, I had to run. 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A map if you snake wrong, the man himself. 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
2: 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Today, we're going to be talking about autism. And I have a new friend in, Tierra
3: White.
2: And just left right there, White. I'm like, Tierra White. So, Tierra, I'd like to start the show and allow you to introduce yourself, and you can tell as little or a lot about yourself. Let the people know how wonderful you are.
3: Well, thank you, and thank you for having me here. And my name, again, is Tierra White, and I am a business owner of a nonprofit called Essence of Autism. I have a 10-year-old son who is autistic, so that's what kind of prompted me to start it, and everything I do kind of revolves around him, so yeah. That's pretty much about me.
2: Hey, that's a lot.
3: Yeah.
2: That's a lot. So we're just going to jump. If you haven't guessed it now, we're talking about autism today. So I guess the first question I wanted to know is, at what age was your son diagnosed?
3: He got his official diagnosis when he was 4 years old, from the University of Kentucky. So he was talking like ba-ba, mama, dada, and stuff, you know, right around 6, 7, 8 months. And he has started to walk at 7 months.
2: Oh.
3: Yeah, he was a busybody. And then he got some shots, his first year shots in his legs, and he stopped walking. And he stopped talking completely. So he didn't start talking again until he was 5. But after he had turned 1, I had got him in the First Steps program because I'm like, something's wrong with my son.
2: Right.
3: And so from there, once he graduated First Steps, I got him into speech therapy, occupational therapy, and behavioral therapy. And he got the diagnosis from UK, which took up to a year because you have 3 appointments scattered out through 12 months. And the first testing was 4 hours. The second testing was about 3. And then the final result was about 1.5 hours.
2: Wow.
3: Yeah.
2: That's a long process.
3: Oh, yes,
2: to be worried about what's wrong with my baby. He was just fine.
3: Yes,
2: so
3: ma'am.
2: Would it be safe to say that they could tie that to the shots?
3: Or
2: they probably
3: they kind of wanted to steer away from that conversation, but I wanted to stay on it just because, like I said, my son was already saying little words. And then when I say my son was not talking, there was nothing coming out of his mouth, and he would just scream if he wanted something. It's like you can tell he wanted words to come out of his mouth, but nothing was coming out. I was, and me being a mama, I would look where his eyes is going, or he would point, and that's how I knew what he wanted. But during the duration, up until he got his diagnosis, with him being in First Steps, I also started working sign language with him. So he can kind of tell me, since he couldn't talk,
2: yeah.
3: We would kind of work on that a little bit, so I can be able to tell what he wanted.
2: Okay, so let's back up, cause for those of us, including myself, that don't know, what is First Steps?
3: So First Steps is a government program that you can get into, like if you have like Medicaid or anything like that, you would call your insurance, or you can call like DCBS or whatever to get into that program. And you stay in it from the age of 1 to 3. You graduate, as they say, and as long as your child graduates the program, they can actually start preschool right after they graduate the program. So my son was able to start preschool at Breaking Ridge Elementary when he was 3.
2: Okay, and he was ready and everything.
3: Oh, he was so excited to be around other people. I know he was like, "Ooh, I get a break from my mama." Like, he's the only kid I got, so I know he was like, "Yes, Lord."
2: I get it. And you get a break too.
3: Yes, ma'am.
2: So, okay, he got the shots. How long did it take for you to notice that there was a change? Was it like immediate or was it an over time?
3: So the next day after he got his shots, I had put him down on the floor. And like I said, he was already walking and he just felt limp. And I was like, okay, well, I'm a medical assistant as well. Mm-hmm. So I'm like, you know, maybe his legs is sore. Let me give him a warm bath, rub some alcohol on his legs. But then by day three, he was trying to crawl, but his legs and his feet was not even moving. They were just kind of dragging. So I was like, okay, this isn't normal. And then the talking has stopped probably 2 weeks after the shots, because I'm like, here goes your baba. And then he's like, ah, and I'm like, do you want your baba? Like, what's wrong? And he would just point, and I'm like, no, use your words, because at the time I didn't know. So I'm thinking that he's just like being a whiny baby. So I was like, okay, this is wrong. And when I had took him to UK that third day, why did they tell me that my son had cancer in his legs? Yeah, and I was like, I said, okay, well, let's take a big step back.
2: Right.
3: Like, and I was like, they was like, well, his white blood cells and his red blood cells were showing these numbers. And I was like, we don't need to run this test a few more times. I was like, there's no way. And so they ran the test, sent it off, like all this other stuff. And it came back that he didn't have cancer. His blood count was just elevated.
2: Because he had just had the shot.
3: Yeah. So I was like, please don't ever give me a heart attack like that again. And as far as the speaking goes, they just try to say that sometimes like babies just stop talking. And I was like,
2: I ain't never heard that
3: much. Never. I said, that's a new one on me. I said, because once they learn that they can talk, I mean, they do not stop.
2: Unless it's trauma, some kind of trauma that makes them stop.
3: Yes, ma'am.
2: Wow. So I'm gonna ask this question, and it may be a sensitive one, but in many Black families, we don't fully understand a kid's behavior.
3: Oh, yeah.
2: The older generation might lean towards prayer or discipline instead of exploring what else might be going on. How did your family respond when you first started noticing something different?
3: I heard it all. I heard it all. Did. And it's honestly, it's sad. Like, I wish that in the Black community, you know, we took that a little bit more serious. Like, I understand they were brought up and it was just kind of like deal with it or whatever. So they're not used to these new diagnoses that might be coming out, you know, in this day and age. But I heard that I wanted something to be wrong with my son, so I was trying to create a problem.
2: Oh, man.
3: He's not autistic. He just needs time to start talking. You don't know what you're talking about. I heard that I wasn't feeding him correctly. That's why he wasn't talking. It's not autism. It's just a speech delay. But it was more than that, because my son used to have behavioral problems. Like, he used to want to hit and stuff. But, I mean, we put a stop to that immediately. And he used to want to stage, like, fallouts in the grocery store or, like, run in front of cars.
2: Yeah,
3: like,
2: normal 2-year-old.
3: So everybody's like, you know, it's just bad 2-year-olds. And I'm just like, no, because he wants to line stuff up. It has to be perfectly in a line.
2: Yeah.
3: And it has to be very routine. It has to be very structured. Mm-hmm. And I'm like, he don't want to make eye contact when you talk to him either. And I was like, you could like hold his head and be like, you know, look at me. Because I used to do that so he can read my lips and try to get him to repeat it. And he didn't want to look. He was not affectionate, did not want to be touched. And I was like, something's really wrong with my son. And this was all happening between 1 and 3. And I was like, something's really wrong. Like, what little baby or toddler don't want to be coddled or picked up and stuff?
2: Right.
3: So I heard it all. They did not believe in autism at all.
2: I can imagine, especially the older generation, because this is a fairly new term,
3: right?
2: You know, for everybody. Mm-hmm. So I know the older generation, like, just beat that boy's behind, you know that, like, kind of stuff. Like,
3: he just
2: been stubborn.
3: And when I used to spank my son, it did not faze him. And I was like, And so then when I would, like, discipline him, like, make him stand in a corner or, like, take the TV away or something, then he would, like, act out nonstop. Like, it was just the end of the world. And I'm like, the screaming and stuff that he's doing is not normal.
2: Wow.
3: And I was just like, you know, y'all just, I was like, I know my son.
2: Yeah, something's not right.
3: I know my son, so.
2: Wow, that's, I knew it. I know, I was like, I gotta ask that question. So can you share what the autism evaluation and testing process looked like for your family as you worked, you know, to finally understand what was going on with them? I know you said it took 12 months.
3: Yeah.
2: But how did that work, or were they?
3: So the initial appointment that we got, they called that like the intake appointment. So they basically have a stack. It's like a Harry Potter book, I kid you not. And it's in this big old binder. And they go through, first they start with the speech. And they say words to him, see what words he can say back. And then they try to get him to say sentences. They try to get him to read. He was not passing none. I think out of 150 words, he got 2 words that he could say. And then they move on to the behavioral. Okay, if I take this away, how's he going to act? Or if I do this, or if I get up and turn off the light, or if I shut the door loud, or if I say, hey, I'm going to sit next to you and play with this, how's he going to act? So that was another thing. And then they wanted to see if I hand him a fork or a spoon or something, how can he pick that up? And my son could not. He was not functional with that
2: doing
3: at all.
2: Any of that. How was that for you to watch? Or were you able to watch while
3: he was
2: doing
3: that? Yeah, I
2: was
3: able to stay in the room. They had asked me if I wanted to stay outside of the room. But, you know, being a mama bear and this is new, I just kind of want to see. Yeah, like, what kind of test for sure you're going to be doing?
2: Right.
3: Don't be writing down false stuff, you know. So I stayed in the room. The second portion, though, I did leave the room just to see, because they wanted to see how he acts without his parent in the room. And I only stayed gone for an hour out of that session, and I stayed outside the door. But going through that was very depressing because it was new, and I really didn't feel like I had a lot of support at the time. And then it's just like, it was extremely frustrating because you never knew the needs or how to discipline or just, you know, what to do in general. Like, you would think that you're doing enough, but then it feels like you're not. And it was just tough trying to learn how to navigate life with this new diagnosis.
2: Because it's different from what you expected what you've probably seen from other kids. It's something totally different. I get that. Do you, did you ever test him, tested for metal? Because I know that's been another thing too, is testing for metals.
3: No, I was going to, but at the time I was like going through a lot because they wanted to do, so they do offer to test your blood, test the father's blood, just to see like if it runs in the family, see all that stuff. So they do offer to do that. And they had told me that they could do the metal, but at the time it was a lot going on and I didn't make it to the appointment and I didn't reschedule it.
2: That's all right. I was just curious.
3: No, you're fine. Because I wish I would have just to see.
2: If it was. Is your son currently in therapy? And what if he is, what does therapy routine look like for him? And how often does he go?
3: So he currently is in therapy. He's in speech therapy in school. He is in a general education classroom, but he does have a special education teacher that comes and checks on him. But he also has speech therapy throughout the week at another facility outside of the school. He was in occupational therapy, but he actually graduated from that last year. So he met all his milestones. So they said, you know, if anything was to ever get severe or, you know, it's something that I feel like I cannot accomplish by myself, then he's always welcome to come back to occupational therapy. But he graduated from that last year. So speech therapy is the only thing that he's in throughout the week, in and out of school currently.
2: Okay. I like that. Congratulations, little man.
3: Thank you.
2: Listen, mama.
3: Thank you.
2: I know it was a lot of ripping and running and to make sure that they get to where they need to be.
3: Yes.
2: Listen, I love this. 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
2: 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I swear I got to get used to saying that name change. 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If you are just joining us, we are talking about the essence of autism, which is the business of Miss Tierra White. And she is here joining us today. Listen, we have had a great conversation about the diagnosis of her son, who has been diagnosed with autism at the age of 4.
3: Yes, ma'am.
2: So we're going to jump on back in here and say, and I'm going to ask this question. Many parents weigh different parts, medication, therapy, holistic approach, or a mix of all three. How did you approach those decisions for your child? And what information were you given about the kinds of medication for your son?
3: Y'all, please don't hate me for this.
2: You are sharing your experience, your journey.
3: I'm sorry, but I just am not in agreement with medication for kids that are autistic or might have ADHD or just in general on the spectrum. I wholeheartedly feel like if you work with your child, then they will be okay. I have been offered medicine several times throughout the year. That was actually the first thing after the official diagnosis was, what medicine are we going to get started on? None. Wow. I can answer that quick. None. Because let's see how he does naturally.
2: Right.
3: You know, why? And the medicine that they wanted to prescribe him was to, like, make him sit still and focus in school. I just don't believe that.
2: He's four.
3: Right. So when my son turned 5 up until now, I've never, ever been called to the school for his behavior. He's been praised. DJ's a line leader. DJ sharing his lunch. DJ bought this person this at the book fair. So I've never had behavioral issues. And, well, I can't say never. Ever since he was 5 until now, I have not, which I'm extremely proud of that he knows how to act right in school.
2: But you see,
3: as far as medicine, why can't we give kids a fair shot to see how they act? Because they need to learn how to adapt in the environment around kids, at games, at a restaurant, and you just immediately trying to put them on medicine to kind of just make their brain just calm down and focus. But it's like as they get older, then you want to up the dosage and the medicine's changing. Then you have behavioral issues and then you're trying to put them on another medicine, and I just didn't want to put him through that. So my son is not on any medicine. He has never taken any medicine. So that's the route.
2: I'm here for it. I never knew, you know, that people do different things. That's why I'm what was your journey?
3: I know a few people that have their kids on medicine and it works for the parent. Not the kid. It works for the parent. And I'm sorry if y'all know who I'm talking about. I love y'all. Y'all know T loves y'all. But it works for the parent because they're calm. They're not talking. They're not bouncing off the walls. They're not doing this and doing that. And it's just like, they're still a kid. Yeah. You know, they're
2: going to do stuff.
3: Yeah. And it's like,
2: it gets on your nerves.
3: And that's what it is. They just don't want the kid to get on their nerves. So it's like medication and iPad.
2: So do you, I know, I'm trying to say the right term and it left my head. Stimming. What does he have a stim or
3: he used to really, really bad. Oh my gosh. And I was like, he's never going to get out there. He still has like some stomach issues, but it's not as bad. Like a large crowds and loud noises, he like really starts to stim. But he's done so much better because mm-hmm. I've had him in sports since he was five. So he can get acclimated to being around crowds and loud noise, which I'm not trying to force, you know, right. them being out of their comfort zone. But also, if you're ever not with me and you're on a field trip or something, mm-hmm. and say you don't have a special education teacher around, how are you going to deal with that stimming without your mom there? So that's what I have been preparing him for the times that he's by himself, he's without me.
2: Me, yeah.
3: Yeah, and how would you deal with those emotions? So you kind of have to get in that environment. And, you know, it hasn't always been great. There's mm-hmm. been times when he's been frustrated and stuff, but I will go to the sidelines and talk him through it. Mm-hmm. This is how you would handle it. Just take a deep breath, you know, assess what's going on around you. Nobody's hurting you. It is loud, but people are cheering. That's yeah. something happy. So I would kind of talk him through all those things, and it's still hit or miss, but he does a whole lot better.
2: But
3: a whole lot better.
2: Good. Yeah. And I love how that you're talking him through it. It's not just, look, stop. Yeah. We done talked about this. You know, it's like, hey, listen, yeah. this is what's happened. We've been through here. Let's mm-hmm. let's work our plan.
3: Yes.
2: And then I love that.
3: Now, if somebody's arguing, my son does not. He will cover his ears. He would kind of start like shaking, or he'd be like, "Mommy, can we please go? Like, I need to get away from here. Like, I think that really bugs him." And I'm like, "I'm with you, son. Any
2: That's
3: type
2: energy.
3: Of drama, negativity, yeah. I'm out of here too."
2: What you said? That's a smart child. He's yeah. like, "Out." Because, you know, most kids won't stand there and watch. He's yeah. like, this ain't my vibe.
3: He'll start turning red, start shaking, covering his ears. And that lets me know that he's extremely uncomfortable. Uh-huh. Not just uncomfortable, extremely uncomfortable. And he's probably about to freak out. And I don't want that to happen.
2: It sounds like that you have to learn your kid in
3: Absolutely.
2: A different aspect as, quote unquote, normal people.
3: Absolutely.
2: You know, I love that. And that you're taking the time to actually do it.
3: That's
2: to learn
3: thing.
2: His triggers mm-hmm. and his body language and all of that. Because I'm sure all that plays into it too, right?
3: Oh, yeah. And wow. that's the thing. If I could tell anybody anything, it is time. Time, mm. time, time. Like, I didn't think that the way that my son wasn't talking, I didn't think that he was going to be talking no time soon. So when he first started talking, I looked at him, I said, "How you know how to say that?" And he was looking at me like, I know how to talk. But it's all about time and patience. And I'm not saying you can't get frustrated because, you know, you're human.
2: Yeah.
3: But it just all takes time. Working with your kid takes time. Them talking, them calming down takes time. But us as parents have to be willing to put in the time.
2: What you said.
3: And I'm sorry, y'all, but so does the support system. Like, just coming over, hey, just seeing how you doing. Like, they have to be willing to put in the time to learn your child as well. Like, my son has been around his cousins that are only a year apart. And he's like, they can do this and I can't. And I'm like, it's going to take time.
2: Yeah.
3: You may not get it this week, next week, but you'll get it. And
2: right.
3: that's okay. Everybody learns different.
2: Amen.
3: Well, we're close in the same age, and that's okay. But you guys learn different.
2: I love how you, because that is.
3: Yeah.
2: I mean, some people are visual learners. Some people, you know, are mm-hmm. actually, you know, hands-on. It's all
3: yeah.
2: depends on how you learn it. And that just crosses
3: yes.
2: over.
3: My son, he got in trouble quite a bit last year because math is his favorite subject. So
2: really?
3: My son can do math problems in his head and just say the answers out loud without writing it down. So they were like, "Miss White, he has to show us how." And I'm like talking him like, "DJ, you got to show. He was
2: gotta
3: like,
2: "Show your work."
3: I can't. He was like, "As soon as I see the problem, I see the answer." And I'm like, "Well, your mom on the other hand."
2: Right. I need you to show me how you got
3: the
2: slow people.
3: Yeah.
2: Us layman people must
3: yes.
2: see the and work.
3: They
2: He's
3: would
2: like, that's a stupid question. The
3: that's the
2: that.
3: Only thing that they would be writing me about. It's like, we have to work on this. And I'm like, I don't know how to get him to do it. I was like, I mean, I could keep reinforcing, "Hey, you have to write this, hey, you have to show us." But he's like, "Mommy, I'm already on to the next question. Like, I'm past that. So the answer that I wrote down is the answer. I'm already," and I'm like,
2: could they put him in another class? Because clearly he knows what he's mm-hmm. doing. So put him in a more challenging class. How about that? Have they thought about that?
3: I have requested it in his IEP meetings. I'm not their favorite person when it comes to IEP meetings.
2: That's your baby. Let me stop. No, we're not gonna make it easy for you. When that's probably the problem is it's too simple.
3: Right.
2: It's so simple. He's just like, yo, come on, y'all. The answer's five.
3: Yeah.
2: You know, it's like he needs something more complicated.
3: Absolutely.
2: I get that. So what made you decide to put him in a public school versus a school that specializes in autism or things like that? What made you homeschool? Because some people don't want their kids to be picked on and all that kind of stuff.
3: I don't worry about stuff like that because I want him to feel normal. You know, we're in the real world, and no matter how much we try to shelter and protect our kids, it's going to be a time when we're not there to do so. And then how are they going to learn how to handle situations like that if we shelter them and stuff, which homeschool is great. I wish I had the time to do it. But private school and then specialized schools like the autism schools, I feel like that's more for people more higher up on the spectrum. And I just wanted him to be in a normal school, learn a normal routine. And, you know, he tested enough to be in general education, which I'm blessed about.
2: Yes.
3: So he just has a special education teacher come in and check on him, see if he needs any extra assistance. But he tested enough to be in general education, and I'm so proud of him. And, you know, some of the kids last year was asking him if he speaks Spanish because some words he couldn't pronounce. He was like, Mommy, they keep saying I speak Spanish and I don't. I speak English. And I'm like, I know. I was like, sometimes you talk a little fast. I was like, so you have to slow down on your words too. And they other kids, he still, you know, had that speech delay. Other kids don't understand that. And so I was like, you know, it's okay. He was like, I just ignored them. And I was like, good job. You're not punching them. You're not cussing. You're not going off. But that's why I decided to, because I want him to try to feel as normal as possible.
2: God, I love that. That's dope. And then he's able. May I ask where he falls on the spectrum?
3: So they consider him level two of autistic.
2: Oh.
3: Yeah.
2: Okay. So my boy, all right.
3: Yeah. Straddling right along in the middle.
2: Yeah. Okay. So what do you think causes some parents to keep their child's diagnosis a secret or private from friends and family?
3: The fear of what they're going to say and how they're going to react. And I know that from experience, because I'm a TT. I love all my friends' kids like they are mine. So my son recruits kids every weekend. So I have kids every weekend in my house, which I don't mind. Come over. You know, I love kids down. But I know at one point in time when I would ask some of my friends to keep my baby, they were like, they would just come up with a million excuses instead of saying no. But I knew it was because how they think that autistic children act, that they thought that they weren't going to be able to handle it, or he might be jumping off the Richter. So they would just come up with a million excuses. And I can say only two of my friends have watched my son maybe three times. Other than that, everybody else's kids come to my house, and it's been that way for years. So I think that's why, like, a lot of parents just don't say anything, because they're just worried about what other people are going to say or how they're going to, like, mistreat their kid. Because that's honestly what it is.
2: Yeah.
3: Like, you stop wanting to come around because maybe they're having a bad day and they're screaming or whatever. So it's just like, I don't want to, like, tell them. And it's like, embrace it.
2: Right.
3: This is my kid. This is my house, you know.
2: Yeah.
3: A true friend and true family will stick beside you regardless.
2: And like, learn how his triggers and all those things that you had to learn. You can tell them and teach them, hey, this is what needs to happen.
3: Absolutely. Because you are doing the best you can with what you've been presented. And you're learning this along the way, and either people are going to be willing to learn with you or not. And I just had to learn the hard way. It hurts. And it sucks.
2: I'm sure.
3: But it's just like, this is who my son is. Like, God gave him to me for a reason.
2: So does he know that he's autistic?
3: I have,
2: or do you plan to share that with them?
3: I do plan to share it, but Child, y'all know. If you got autistic child, they know what they be doing. They be sneaky sometimes. So, like, if you tell my son something, he'll take that and run with it. Like, if I was to tell him he's autistic, he'd be like, I was so tired at school today. I couldn't focus. Mom, you know I'm autistic. Like, he'll... And so, no, we're not about to have
2: that. See, that's smart. He's smart.
3: See, his grandmother told him that he was autistic, and he was like, what does that mean? But when he said, what does that mean? And you tell him, okay, but what do you mean by that? So it's like continuous questions.
2: Yeah.
3: And I feel like he's not fully understanding what it is. And if
2: and
3: you tell him,
2: we don't understand.
3: Yeah. And if you tell him, like, your brain operates different or something, then he'd be the type to go back to school and be like, something's wrong with my brain, everybody. I'm autistic. So I'm just waiting till he gets a little bit older to actually have that conversation. I also don't want him to ever use it as a crutch.
2: Ah, I like that.
3: Yes.
2: I like that. Okay, listen, we got to take a real quick break here on Thick and Fabulous with Shantella Whitfield on Media Lex WLXU 93.9 FM.
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2: 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We are coming to an end of this very amazing and informative conversation with Miss Tierra White. You doing good?
3: I'm doing great. I feel good. I'm so happy to be here. We've been having a great time.
2: Yes. We are talking about autism and her journey with her son. So let's jump back in this really quick. What, from your experience, what kinds of support from the community make the biggest difference with families walking in this autism journey?
3: Y'all, please stop side-eyeing. Please stop the little chatter. We can hear you. Okay, between the meltdowns and everything, not every child is accustomed to being out or large crowds or being at the grocery store. So, like, I would say the support from the community is just being a little bit more empathetic. Please.
2: Yeah.
3: Because that mom, she might, or that dad, sorry, grandma. Might be 1 minute away from a breakdown, and they're screaming and yelling, they're trying to control it and stuff, and then you just got you just side-eyeing and saying little stuff. So for the community, I would definitely say and be more empathetic.
2: So I know this is a big change for you, mm-hmm. and something you wasn't expecting, and I'm a big advocate for therapy. So have you had that? I'm not trying to get all in your business.
3: Oh, no,
2: you're fine. Therapy, like you said, you might just be one little shout away from a
3: yes.
2: breakdown. Do you participate in therapy to cope?
3: Yes, I do. I love talking to my therapist.
2: I love it. Because you got to have the support, too.
3: Absolutely.
2: I mean, you know, everybody needs a village. Nobody can, as much as some people want to say, you know, I did it all by myself. You don't have to.
3: Yeah. People call me superwoman, but it's like, I have to, but I don't want to. I would love more support from my family and my friends and stuff. And that's what kind of led me to, you know, starting up this business so we can all be able to come together as a community. You know, if we don't have, there's people that don't have nobody.
2: Yes.
3: And so I just think that support just can go a long, long way. You never know what the next person might need, what insight, information you can provide for them. Some people just need a hug, and I will hug anybody. If you see me out in public, I will hug anybody.
2: So let's talk about this business. You have a nonprofit, which is the Essence of Autism.
3: Yes, ma'am.
2: Can you share more about the work that you're doing through it and we already know that your son inspired you to start it, but let's talk about it.
3: So I just started. So this whole business thing is very new to me. Mm-hmm. Like I try to get insight from my friends that have businesses, but you know, people like the gatekeep. And I'm like, are y'all okay? But so I took it upon myself to go to business school. I graduated from DeVry University last year with my business degree.
2: Congratulations.
3: And so then I was like, okay, now I kind of know the back end.
2: Mm-hmm.
3: So, you know, with my business, I plan to have monthly support groups. I adopted a park through Parks and Rec. I adopted Kirk Levington Park.
2: Yeah.
3: And so when you adopt a park, you can put like different type of things out there. You have to pay for it yourself.
2: Mm-hmm.
3: But addition to the playground and stuff, you can do it. So I plan to add like sensory stuff out there. But as far as my business, I want to also help people that need help with IEPs because, baby, they be trying to be... It'd be six of them and it's you.
2: Mm-hmm.
3: And they all write down their goals, what they think is best for your child. And then you have 72 hours to sign the paper if you agree. Some parents, I was one of them parents at first, they would just sign the paper. I agree, you're right. But no, because you know your child best.
2: You have to advocate for your
3: Absolutely. Own. So I am willing with my business to help write IEPs. I hope, you know, when I'm able to get funding, I can help with some of the resources.
2: Mm-hmm.
3: So ABA therapy is very extensive therapy, and it is amazing, but it is very costly, and it is not covered by insurance, unfortunately.
2: Really?
3: It's kind of like speech, OT, behavioral, all that kind of like in one,
2: mm-hmm.
3: and physical therapy all in one. And it's extensive, and it's wonderful, but yeah, insurance will not cover it. So I'm hoping to help with that.
2: Wow. Now, this IUP thing, that's new to me because my kids are grown. Mine are 24 and 26. So
3: what?
2: Yeah.
3: I thought it was like 32, y'all.
2: So they didn't have that one.
3: It's an individualized educational plan.
2: Uh-huh.
3: And so it's like you have my son's teacher, you have a speech teacher, the special education teacher, you have somebody from the Board of Education. And if they have any other resources or teachers that they see, they're in it. So it's all these teachers with, okay, I think this is the goal for this year. I think this is the goal. I think this is what he can improve in. This is what he's not doing good. And it's, you hear everybody's feedback all uh-huh. in one meeting, and it's already typed on the paper, and they want you to go ahead and sign it. Or they give you up to 72 hours to sign it before they have to send it off to the state of Kentucky. And
2: so what if you don't want to sign it?
3: They would cancel the plan.
2: And then nothing changes, or?
3: Your child will not get services, like those specialized services. So, like, my child.
2: Shut up.
3: Yeah, so my child meets with his speech therapist 3 times a week. And so if I wasn't to sign that plan, he would not meet with her no more. The special education teacher wouldn't come to the classroom. Like, that's what that plan is in place for. That's why I say to any parents, grandparents, whoever, make sure you read over that and advocate and really stand up for yourself, because that's going to affect them the rest of the year. My meetings is always October the 30th, and I always look forward to seeing the progress from last year and this year and then the new plan that they came up with. And sometimes they lazy. They just be like, we can keep the plan from last year. No.
2: Right.
3: Because he didn't progress.
2: Because he's done something different, or mm-hmm. he needs to progress.
3: Yep.
2: Jeez.
3: His speech therapist last year in the IEP said, I see him twice a week. For 5 minutes out the day. I had to take my glasses off. I said, what are you doing? Walking up and down the hallway asking him to spell his first, middle, and last name. I said, that's unacceptable because the state's not paying you to do that. And my child is not learning nothing. Actually, the children learn better in small increments. I said, what are they learning? He only sees you 10 minutes out the week. And if speech is his biggest problem, what is he learning in 10 minutes? So you know what? Don't even worry about it. I got 72 hours. I'll get on it. I called his insurance and I called the state. How many hours is my son allowed for speech therapy in school? They said up to 20. Okay, well, let's run that back. retype this.
2: Monday through Friday, he better be in somebody's class.
3: And they was like, you called the state? I did. We're talking about my son's goals, where he's at majority of the day.
2: So y'all just want to keep him where he's at and never progress.
3: Because I said, how
2: do
3: y'all...
2: Because you don't want
3: to
2: do the work.
3: Yeah, how do y'all move him on to the next grade? And he can't. He can't read a sentence. I mean, my son can read a book now, but at the time... We're not going to keep passing him along.
2: Just to do it so that you can still get your funding. Yes. But my funding is paying.
3: Exactly.
2: My insurance is paying for this.
3: Exactly.
2: Wow. So... let's talk about this. Now, you done already said mama done graduated from business school, but mama done started a business.
3: Mm-hmm.
2: Now, mama is an author.
3: Yes.
2: Now, we done talked about the baby. Let's get all into them. Let's talk about mama over here doing big things. Let's talk about this book. Tell us about it, girl.
3: I've been working on this book since 2023. So if you ever feel like you have not reached your goal or you're prolonging something, when the time is right, you will know.
2: Amen.
3: I wrote a page, wrote a chapter, and I was like, it just doesn't feel right. As my son got older, I would just keep writing down little stuff. And I made it into a book, but I didn't want to come off like, this is what you need to do for your autistic child. I wanted it to be more like, if you feel like today is a hard day, I understand. I could feel your pain. Let's try these things to kind of relax our mind, collect ourselves, and just each chapter is kind of just a relatable chapter, not telling you what you should and shouldn't do. The whole book is just comforting and understanding and letting you know that you're not alone out here. How you're feeling is completely okay. Because you just left out of Kroger and you went and your car and cried before you pulled off, and somebody's looking at you in your window, and you think you're crazy, you're not. It is okay to cry.
2: Yes.
3: It's okay for you to have breakdowns. So that's what the book is. It's just very comforting and letting people know they are not by themselves out here.
2: So is it more of a children's book or more for an adult?
3: Definitely for an adult.
2: Okay. Yes. I love that.
3: I would say 18 and up.
2: Okay. Wait. That's what we need to know. So the people need to know what they're getting into, girl.
3: Yes, ma'am.
2: So, may I ask, how might someone find said? What is the name of the book?
3: Still Loving, Still Learning, A Comforting Guide for Families with Autistic Children. It is live right now on Amazon, the paperback and the ebook. So if you guys, are interested in reading it.
2: Yes. So moving on, because you still doing stuff, mama. Now, I'm going to run this back for the people that may just be tuning in. Mama has graduated from business school. Mama has started a business.
3: Yes, ma'am.
2: Okay. Mama is an author now.
3: Yes, ma'am.
2: And now you're doing a special event here real soon, too, ain't you?
3: Yes, ma'am. So earlier in the segment, we had talked about how I have adopted Kirk Levinson Park under my business. And so Saturday, April the 4th, from 2 to 4, if you want to come out to meet me or just come out and support, we are having a lot of things out there and just...
2: And then this is your very first one, right?
3: Yes.
2: It's an autism walk.
3: Yes. So the actual walk will start at 3:30 and that'll take us to the end of the event. So we'll walk Kirk Levinson's trail. If y'all been on that trail, child, have your good shoes on. So I'm excited because we have inflatables. We got Kona Ice. Y'all know the kids love Kona Ice. We have a food truck that's just going to be selling basic stuff like hot dogs, chips, popcorn. We got face painting. We got like a washable tattoo station coming out. So, of course, the park will be there. So I'm excited about it. I'm excited.
2: You should be.
3: I want people to just feel welcomed.
2: Yes.
3: And don't feel alone in this world.
2: I love this.
3: Thank you.
2: How long is that walk? Do you know, by chance?
3: I didn't walk this so many times. I think the time has gotten the best of me. Because I clean up the park since it's underneath my business name.
2: Oh.
3: So it's just like me doing so many laps. But that's why I said it starts at 3:30 and end at 4 because it's pretty lengthy. So that's I would say about 30 minutes.
2: Yeah.
3: Give or take, y'all don't quote me on
2: that. That's probably like a good 2K, 3K.
3: Yeah.
2: Yeah. Okay. I see you. You're so humble. You are over here just like, it's just, no, baby. It ain't no, it's just. You are down here doing it.
3: Thank you. I appreciate that. I appreciate that so much.
2: Why people see would easily call you a superwoman. Because that's a lot. I know you are. But the thing that I think that I love most about it is you're showing your son that in spite of what's going on, you can still achieve and go and work your goals.
3: Absolutely.
2: It's like this is just happening to you. It's not who you are.
3: Absolutely.
2: So I walk in there, sis, because you are over here just doing it.
3: Thank you.
2: And I appreciate you so much. So again, let them know about April 4th.
3: Saturday, April the 4th from 2 p.m. to 4 p.m., Kirk Levington Park, 396 Redding Road in Lexington, Kentucky. Come out. Even if you want to just come out and say hey and leave, I would greatly appreciate seeing everybody's face. My plan is to talk to everybody, meet everybody, thank everybody. Just showing up means a lot.
2: There you go. And is there a way, how can someone find you?
3: You can find me on Facebook under T White. My Instagram is Gemini__. And that's all the social media I got.
2: That's all the time you probably got to do.
3: Yeah.
2: That's a lot. Well, I thank you so much for
3: being here to talk to us today
2: and share your journey. This is amazing. I'm so proud of you. Even though, you know, I just met you, even still.
3: I'm very proud of you. Thank you for having me.
2: Of course.
3: It was amazing talking to you. My chest feels so much lighter after today.
2: Yeah, girl, it's just two good friends talking. That's all. And listen, we thank you for listening to Thick and Fabulous with Chantella Whitfield on MediaLex WLXU 93.9 FM. 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
1: The views expressed on this program are not necessarily the views of MediaLux or its board of directors. The views expressed are solely those of the programmers.

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1: And my husband, Tom Strada, you are missed more with each year that passes. But how can it be 25 years and still we have no justice for the role that Saudi Arabia played in your murder?
0: 25 years after the 9/11 attacks, those who lost loved ones are still accusing the U.S. government of a cover-up. We'll speak to Terry Strada. She called out Saudi Arabia during a ceremony at Ground Zero on Friday. Her husband, Tom, was killed in the World Trade Center attack. We'll also speak to ProPublica reporter Tim Golden about his new piece, 25 Years After 9/11, Questions About the FBI's Pursuit of Saudi Suspects in the Case Have Only Grown, unquote. Then, Houthi forces in Yemen are expanding their attacks on Saudi Arabia, launching a ballistic missile and drone attack on a Saudi military base.
2: The Yemeni armed forces, thanks to God Almighty, carried out a qualitative and extensive military operation targeting military facilities and infrastructure, including military aircraft hangars, radars, runways, and ammunition storages and other targets at King Khalid Air Base in Khamis Mushayi.
0: All that and more coming up. Welcome to Democracy Now!, democracynow.org, The War and Peace Report. I'm Amy Goodman. Anthropic CEO Dario Amodei called for the development of artificial intelligence to slow down. In a 3,800-word essay published Saturday, he called for increased oversight and more guardrails for the technology. His calls were echoed by other AI leaders, including Sam Altman, the CEO of OpenAI, Elon Musk, the CEO of SpaceX, and Demis Hassabis, the chair of Google DeepMind. Amodei's warning comes after a swarm of OpenAI agents hack the platform Hugging Face. In his essay, Amodei wrote in part, quote, "Given the accelerating rate of AI capability development, it's my worry that in 6 to 12 months, such a swarm could be capable of taking over the entire internet with a persistent botnet, potentially causing hundreds of billions of dollars in damage, and that the scale of damage would continue to increase from there if AI becomes more powerful without the necessary guardrails," he said. This comes as OpenAI CEO Sam Altman said the company will not go public in 2026, citing concerns over AI safety. According to data reviewed by Reuters, OpenAI agents use more than 10 previously undisclosed websites for unauthorized communications earlier this year. This is Jacob Coxon, a former Anthropic researcher who resigned over AI safety concerns.
3: I think the concept of building a superintelligence is, well, it's been likened to summoning an alien species. So I think thinking about it in terms of an alien mind that we don't fully understand is pretty terrifying, even without any concrete scenario.
0: On CNN, House Speaker Mike Johnson dismissed calls for action by Congress on AI regulation. The speaker's expected to dismiss Congress this week until after the midterm elections. Some say it's to prevent a push for AI regulation. Tomorrow in Democracy Now!, we'll spend the hour with Naomi Klein and Astra Taylor, author of the new book, End Times Fascism. The head of Iran's Atomic Energy Organization was blocked from attending the annual gathering of the United Nations Nuclear Agency in Vienna on Monday. It comes as an Iranian cargo ship was hit near Keshem Island in the Strait of Hormuz, killing one person on Sunday as regional talks in Oman about managing shipping through the strait were pushed back after objections from Saudi Arabia and other Gulf states. On Saturday, Iran and the United Arab Emirates both signed a joint BRICS declaration urging restraint in the war. This is Iran's President Masoud Pezeshkian speaking at the BRICS summit in New Delhi.
2: If Iran is standing up to the United States and Israel today, it is only because they want to bully us, and we refuse to bow to bullying. They only claim to support human rights. They are the same devils who accuse us of being terrorists. Are we the terrorists, or are you, who massacre 168 innocent children in an instant because you have advanced technology?
0: Yemen's Iranian-backed Houthis claimed a drone and missile strike on a military base in southern Saudi Arabia. Yemen's Saudi-backed government has called the rebels' fast advance along the Red Sea coast a painful blow and a new front in the U.S.-Israeli war on Iran. The Houthis reached the strategic island of Petam in the Bab el-Mandeb Strait on Friday. It comes as Saudi Arabia announced it had to shut down the east-west pipeline, which was billed as an alternative to circumvent the Strait of Hormuz after a drone attack from Iraq. Meanwhile, the UN reported Sunday almost 86,000 people have been displaced by fighting. Thousands have poured into makeshift displacement camps. Villages around Mulha Port have emptied in a matter of days. This is a displaced man named Abdullah Qaib.
4: We fled the war, moving from place to place. We escaped only with our lives, leaving everything behind. And now, look at us. We are tormented and shaken to our core. We long for a basic livelihood, and we long for safety.
0: A major new report by the Israeli human rights group B'Tselem, titled The Elimination Project, accuses Israel of systematically dismantling the conditions that allow Palestinians in the occupied West Bank to function as a community. The report says Israel's, quote, dramatically intensifying its attacks on every aspect of Palestinian life in the West Bank, including, quote, the ability to get to work, to take children to school or university, receive medical treatment or municipal services, meet family and friends, cultivate land or go on vacation, routine activities that make up human life, unquote. Since October 7, 2023, at least 1,107 Palestinians have been killed by Israel in the occupied West Bank. Over the weekend, an Israeli soldier shot a Palestinian man in the leg during a confrontation between Israeli settlers and Palestinian villagers in the West Bank town of Fakwa. In Gaza, an Israeli airstrike on a vehicle killed at least two people and wounded 13. Israel's near-daily assault on the Gaza Strip continues despite last October's so-called ceasefire. Since the U.S. brokered truce, more than 1,300 Palestinians have been killed in Israeli attacks across Gaza. In Lebanon, the Israeli military says it used more than 1,000 tons of explosives, triggering seismic activity equivalent to a magnitude 4.1 earthquake, according to the U.S. Geological Survey. Israel claimed the explosives were used to destroy two tunnels operated by Hezbollah beneath the Ali Tahrir Ridge. This comes despite a U.S. brokered ceasefire earlier this year. Israeli forces continue to occupy 5% of Lebanon. According to the UN, about 330,000 people in Lebanon have been displaced by Israeli attacks. In Ukraine, at least five people were wounded in a Russian drone attack in the city of Odessa Sunday. Meanwhile, Russia accused Ukraine of killing two Russian servicemen at the Russian-held Zaporizhzhia nuclear power plant in Ukraine. It comes as another Russian drone hit a train near the Ukraine-Poland border shortly after former British Prime Minister Boris Johnson and top European security officials had passed through. Former U.S. CIA Director David Petraeus was at the Ukrainian train station at the very moment a Russian drone struck a passenger train. This is the European Union's foreign policy chief, Kaja Kallas.
5: I think about that it is clearly meant to scare Western countries from supporting Ukraine, from going to Ukraine to show support. It was clearly a message to the Western world. I think the question for us is, what do we take from that message?
0: The number of confirmed Ebola cases in the Democratic Republic of Congo has topped 7,000. According to government data published Friday, there have also been more than 3,300 reported Ebola deaths as the virus has spread to remote eastern and northern regions already devastated by armed conflict. The World Health Organization warns the outbreak could be on track to exceed the deadliest on record when a regional outbreak in West Africa that began in 2014 killed 11,000 people. Trump's Environmental Protection Agency is poised to formally repeal planet-warming carbon pollution standards for coal and gas power plants. EPA Administrator Lee Zeldin's expected to announce the measure today in Houston, where he's meeting with energy ministers from G20 nations. President Trump has repeatedly derided climate change as a hoax. During his second term, the EPA has dismantled a slew of policies aimed at regulating greenhouse gas emissions and slowing global warming. The move comes as this summer's scorching temperatures were the hottest recorded in the U.S. in at least 132 years. July was the hottest month on record in the United States, according to NOAA. That's the National Oceanic and Atmospheric Administration. A federal judge found the Trump administration broke the law in directing FEMA's workforce be cut in half. In her ruling Friday, U.S. District Judge Susan Ilston wrote, quote, "Frankly, the FEMA staffing plan number appears as if pulled from thin air," unquote. The labor union, the American Federation of Government Employees, argued in a lawsuit that FEMA's proposed cuts would impair the agency's ability to respond to natural disasters. As Nebraska's Republican governor, Jim Pillen, publicly backs Trump's ICE raids in the state, more details have emerged of Pillen's multi-million dollar hog business that employs undocumented workers. The New York Times and the Flatwater Free Press report over the span of more than a decade, Pillen's company, Pillen Family Farms, has relied on undocumented workers to grow into one of the largest hog producers in the United States. Despite that, Pillen has often echoed Trump's racist rhetoric about immigrants and a so-called invasion. President Trump is demanding the Smithsonian Institution install a 30-foot colossal statue of George Washington outside the National Museum of American History and to curate a 5-year special exhibit about Washington's legacy. The proposed massive statue would replace an abstract sculpture titled Infinity by Jose de Rivera that was installed in 1967. In a Truth Social rant, Trump said, quote, "That strange modernist sculpture tells visitors nothing about America, inspires no one, honors none of our great American heroes," unquote. This comes just days after the Smithsonian's head, Lonnie Bunch III, last week, announced he's stepping down from the position. Bunch and others in the Smithsonian Institution's leadership have faced repeated attacks from President Trump. In July, Trump ordered the installation of signs in front of the National Museum of American History, claiming some of the exhibits are inaccurate. In 2019, Lonnie Bunch became the first African-American and historian to be named secretary of the Smithsonian Institution and has worked for the museum's education and research complex for nearly 40 years. He was also the founding director of the Smithsonian's National Museum of African-American History and Culture. To see our interview with Lonnie Bunch, go to democracynow.org. And the film NASA, which documents the Israeli military's use of secret AI-powered systems to deliberately and systematically target and massacre civilians in Gaza, won the special jury prize at the Venice Film Festival Saturday. The film received a record-breaking 25-minute standing ovation when it premiered last week. The film was directed by Israeli journalist Yuval Abraham and filmmaker Rachel Zohar, both of whom won an Oscar for the documentary No Other Land, along with Palestinian co-directors Basil Adra and Hamdan Bilal. Naza was shot in secret on rooftops in Tel Aviv over 3 years and builds on testimony from Israeli military and intelligence sources who spoke on the condition their identities be concealed. The film's title, Naza, refers to an acronym used by the Israeli military as a shorthand for civilian killings in Gaza. This is part of Yuval Abraham's victory speech in Venice on Saturday.
6: I want to be very clear. This truth has been documented and is known from the very first day thanks to Palestinian journalists. More than 200 of them were killed by Israel in Gaza. Their voices were silenced and denied. We believe that the denial of a crime is what helps it persist. And that's why it's really, really especially important for us that Israelis watch this film. It's our country that is doing these crimes, that Europeans watch it, and especially here in Italy, because your government and the German government are blocking pressure on Israel that can end this, that Americans watch it, because that country is funding much of the killing.
0: Naza's win at the Venice Film Festival was met with angry backlash from Israel's government, with Israeli Culture Minister Mike Zohar threatening to revoke Yuval Abraham and Rachel Zohar's Israeli citizenship. In a post on X Sunday, Zohar called the documentary vile and accused the filmmakers of treason. And those are some of the headlines. This is Democracy Now!, democracynow.org, the War and Peace Report. Coming up, 25 years after the 9/11 attacks, those who lost loved ones are still accusing the U.S. government of covering up Saudi Arabia's role in the attacks. Stay with us.

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2: 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This is Democracy Now!, democracynow.org, the War and Peace Report. I'm Amy Goodman. On Friday, memorials were held to mark 25 years since the 9/11 attacks on the World Trade Center, the Pentagon, and Flight 93, which crashed in Shanksville, Pennsylvania. The attacks killed nearly 3,000 people. In New York, at a ceremony at Ground Zero, family members of the victims read the names of those killed. During the ceremony, one widow, Terry Strada, accused U.S. officials of concealing the role of Saudi Arabia in the 9/11 attacks. 15 of the 19 hijackers were Saudi citizens. Terry Strada's husband, Tom Strada, worked at Cantor Fitzgerald on the 104th floor of the North Tower. In a moment, Terry Strada will join us live. But first, let's turn to her remarks on Friday.
3: And my husband, Tom Strada, you are missed more with each year that passes. But how can it be 25 years and still we have no justice for the role that Saudi Arabia played in your murder? Yes, we finally made it into a court and have proved that the Kingdom of Saudi Arabia fomented a rancid culture of anti-American terrorism around the globe and then sent its agents to support the radical Islamist hijackers so they could attack you and all of our loved ones. But for 25 years, administration after administration, including leaders in front of us here today, chose to protect the Saudis instead of standing with the 9/11 families. They withheld evidence. They vetoed JASTA. They broke promises, both public and private. It has been one betrayal after another. President Trump can still change that. Tell the Saudis to stop lying. Tell them that if they want to be friends with the USA, they cannot continue to deny all of this, all of the pain, all of the destruction that we have all been suffering through. Vice President Vance, thank you for being here today. Please carry that message back. Stand with the families. Stand with the survivors. Stand with Americans. As my husband Tom would have said, that is always the right thing to do. God bless all of us. God bless America.
2: The words of 9/11 widow Terry Strada speaking Friday at a ceremony in New York marking 25 years since the attack on the World Trade Center. During the ceremony, a man who identified himself as the nephew of 9/11 victim Lisa Marie Terry also mentioned the Saudi connection.
4: Aunt Lisa Marie Terry, for 25 years, the deep state has hidden the truth about what happened that day 25 years ago. President Trump, you're our last hope. Release the unredacted files that implicate Saudi Arabia while what's left of the victims' families are still alive to see it.
2: We're joined now by Terry Strata. Her husband, Tom, died in the World Trade Center attack. She's the national chair of 9/11 Families United and is also part of a lawsuit against Saudi Arabia. Terry, thanks so much for being with us. And even 25 years later, our condolences on the death of your husband and so many others.
5: Thank you. I appreciate that. And thank you for having me.
2: Well, why don't we start off by talking about your call on Friday, and it was quite unusual for while people were naming those who died 25 years ago, demanding that calling out Trump and Vice President Vance and demanding that the Trump administration recognize Saudi Arabia's role in the 9/11 attacks. What do you want recognized?
5: I want the truth to be recognized, and we have already taken an abundance of evidence into a courtroom. A federal judge has ruled in our favor that the evidence is credible and that we can go to trial with the Kingdom of Saudi Arabia. I really wasn't calling out President Trump. I was calling on him to help us. I was calling out the Bush administration, the Obama administration, and the Biden administration for withholding evidence, for breaking promises to us. They're the ones that began the decades-long cover-up of the role that the kingdom played, and they are the ones that have harmed the families all these years.
2: Can you talk about the lawsuit, who brought it, and what it is calling for?
5: The families brought the lawsuit on in 2002. That is when we filed a lawsuit against Saudi officials, Saudi state-run banks, state-run charities. And over time, through discovery, the evidence all pointed back to the Kingdom of Saudi Arabia, the kingdom, for the role that they played, that their agents were directly involved with providing the support network that was needed here in the United States for al-Qaeda to carry out the treacherous attacks of September 11th. So we are holding the kingdom accountable for attacking America. And because that evidence has now been in a courtroom, it is the president, current President Trump's responsibility to tell the kingdom that the evidence points directly at them and that they can no longer hide and that they need to confront the evidence and work things out with the families. Enough is enough.
2: I want to go to an interview we did 15 years ago. In 2011, former U.S. Senator Bob Graham appeared on Democracy Now! He served as chair of the Senate Select Committee on Intelligence and headed the Congressional Joint Inquiry into the deadly hijackings. At the time of the 2011 interview, Senator Graham was calling on President Obama to reopen the investigation into the September 11th attacks.
6: The FBI, although they were asked to provide the congressional inquiry all the information they had about 9/11, did not tell us about these extensive contacts in San Diego. It was because we had a very curious and effective investigative team which went to San Diego and was able to uncover the relationship between particularly a key Saudi agent living in San Diego and the first two hijackers to have entered the United States.
2: Can you talk, Senator Graham, about the 9/11 Commission and the suppressed pages of that commission, what you believe is in them, and if it links to the Saudi royal family?
6: The suppressed pages were in the congressional joint inquiry. We worked diligently throughout 2002 to gather as much of the information as we could and to make recommendations. We had an 800-plus page report, one chapter of which related primarily to the role of the Saudis in 9/11, was totally censured. Every word of that chapter has been denied to the American people. One of the reasons that I wrote a novel, Keys to the Kingdom, was because I felt that that was a means of beginning to tell the American people some of the things which they have not been able to be told because of the degree of cover-up that has surrounded the Saudi activities in the United States prior to 9/11.
2: So that's Florida Senator Bob Graham speaking on Democracy Now! 15 years ago. He died in 2024. 10 years ago, in 2016, the Obama administration declassified the 28 pages of the 9/11 report examining the Saudi role. He was the Florida senator. You're in Jupiter, Florida, Terry Strada. Can you talk about what you have learned since and more about what was in those documents?
5: Right. So I worked alongside former Senator Bob Graham to ensure that those 28 pages were declassified. But when President Obama declassified them, he still withheld about 3 pages worth of the most critical information that we needed. So while it was a good thing, it wasn't everything. And what he held back was to protect the Saudis. This has been the pattern of every administration. But before we get to what the 28 pages revealed, under the Bush administration, Director Mueller's FBI withheld the most damning evidence that the agents of the kingdom were directly involved in the September 11th attacks. He withheld it from the San Diego field office that was investigating Omar al-Bayoumi and the connection to the Saudis. And they also withheld it from the 9/11 Commission. So the 9/11 Commission had a report from the Joint Inquiry with an entire chapter excised. And then they had the 9/11 Commission and the FBI did not give them the evidence. That evidence now has been uncovered. We had to go to the Metropolitan Police Services in London, because that is where all of this evidence was confiscated 10 days after September 11th. And sadly, and unfortunately, and really cruelly, they withheld it for 20 years. And it wasn't until our lawsuit pried it open through discovery. So that's the problem that we had with the Bush administration. The Obama administration gave us the 16 pages, or gave us the 28 pages, still redacted. But the most egregious thing that under that administration was when Secretary Hillary Clinton, she worked with the Supreme, or I'm sorry, she worked and denied our lawsuit being heard by the Supreme Court. She made every effort she could to block that, and she was successful. That's another harmful thing to the community. And then President Obama vetoed the Justice Against Sponsors of Terrorism Act. We worked on that bill for 7 years. And the purpose of that bill was so that the victims could walk into a courtroom and show our evidence. We've always wanted to be heard on the merits. And President Obama didn't think that was a good thing. However, Congress came back and overwhelmingly overrode his veto. So we have just had these blocks, these hurdles, these damaging decisions made by those administrations. And that's why I said what I said on Friday morning, because they were all there. It was the perfect opportunity to look at all of them and say, what you did was wrong, but we've managed to get it into a courtroom anyway. And now we need President Trump to act on it.
2: You're talking about the four living presidents all before you, as you made that comment. So this is clearly a bipartisan affair. I want you to stay on with us as we talk to the ProPublica reporter, Tim Golden. But I wanted to finally ask you, why do you think the U.S. has protected Saudi Arabia all these years?
5: They have just chosen the Saudi-U.S. relationship over the 9/11 community and over the American public. They have just chosen over and over again to protect it. And rather than let the truth be told, rather than deal with it, they've never, ever given an opportunity to sit down and talk to any of us. I mean, we tried so hard with President Obama when he was going to veto the bill. He would not even speak to a member of Congress. He wouldn't speak to a senator. He wouldn't speak to someone in the House of Representatives. He ignored everyone and just went ahead and vetoed the bill. So why they do it? That's a good question that the media really should be asking them now, and really should be asking hard questions of President Trump, and now that the evidence is in a courtroom and a federal judge has ruled in our favor, what does he plan to do? That's the question. What is the U.S. government, what is our policymakers going to do now that the truth is exposed?
2: Terry Strada lost her husband, Tom Strada, on 9/11. He worked at Cantor Fitzgerald. My high school classmate, Chris Quackenbush, also worked at Cantor Fitzgerald and died on that day, along with so many others. This is Democracy Now!, democracynow.org. I'm Amy Goodman. To look more at the Saudi role in the 9/11 attacks, we're joined by Tim Golden, a reporter at ProPublica. His latest piece is headlined 25 Years After 9/11, Questions About the FBI's Pursuit of Saudi Suspects in the Case Have Only Grown. Tim Golden has reported for years on the Saudi connection. Tim, this is very difficult to tease out and for people to understand. But if you can lay out your findings in this report about the questions of the FBI's pursuit of the Saudi suspects and how the questions have only grown. Go back to the beginning. Go back to San Diego, California. Talk about the hijackers and who handled them.
7: Sure. Good morning. The first two hijackers who came to the United States, Nawaf al-Hazmi and Khaled al-Midhar, got on Flight 77 in Dulles Airport and left behind an old Toyota Corolla sedan in the parking lot. That led the FBI almost immediately to San Diego, where they had settled in February of 2000, more than a year before the attacks. And they were really interesting from the beginning because they, unlike some of the other European educated hijackers, they really were fish out of water in sunny Southern California, where they came in January of 2000 from Malaysia and Thailand. But they were jihadis. They were Saudis who had really only been outside their country to go to Afghanistan and Bosnia and fight in the wars there. They spoke no English. They knew no one. And somehow they connected immediately with a middle-aged Saudi man named Omar al-Bayoumi, to whom Terry Strada referred. Al-Bayoumi said he met them by chance in a halal cafe in Culver City, California, just down the street from Sony Pictures Studios, but also very close to a big Saudi mosque that the Saudi kingdom had built there a couple of years before as part of its big global outreach and its push to spread Wahhabi Islam around the world. And Omar al-Bayoumi helped these hijackers to move to San Diego a couple days after he met them, to settle in, get a rent an apartment in the building where he lived with his family, to set up a bank account. And he introduced them to a couple dozen men who went on to help them with everything that they needed and help them survive in Southern California. So they have, Omar al-Bayoumi was on the radar of the FBI from the very beginning. And when he was arrested, he'd moved on to Birmingham, England, and was arrested there 10 days after the attacks. There was a big search of his property, his home and his office, that yielded some extraordinary evidence. More than 80 videotapes that included one of him showing an audience the Capitol building of the United States, where he refers to the plan that they were talking about and kind of presents various details of the Capitol. There's another piece of evidence that was a flight diagram that showed the calculations of an airplane to reach a point on the horizon from that, you know, that could have been perhaps, you know, something connected to the attacks. And it showed him with a couple of men who were later identified as really quite notable Islamist militants within the Saudi religious bureaucracy who sort of went around San Diego more than a year before the hijackers got there and were in many of the same places, including the same rooming house where they lived. So al-Bayoumi was incredibly important. But this evidence that was taken from his home and his office and given to the FBI immediately sort of went missing for more than 20 years. Important pieces of it were never presented to the 9/11 Commission, to the Joint Inquiry. They weren't even given to the FBI agents in San Diego who were investigating the case. And finally, the families, as part of their litigation and part of the investigation of their lawsuit, went to the British police and got that information directly. And, you know, it was extraordinary that this material came out almost 23 years later, having never been seen by all these other people.
2: 9/11 attacks happened under the Bush administration, the George W. Bush administration. George W. Bush, extremely close to the Saudi ambassador to the United States, referred to as Prince Bandar bin Sultan Al Saud, but he was referred to as Bandar Bush. And famously, a few days later, he and President Bush, Vice President Cheney, I think it was Condoleezza Rice, sat on the Truman balcony, Bush and Bandar Bush, as he was referred to, having cigars together. This was at a time when the U.S. airspace, the FAA, had closed it for the first time in U.S. history after the hijackings. I want to turn to a famous clip from Michael Moore's film, Fahrenheit 9/11, about how the Bush administration allowed 140 Saudis to fly out of the United States in the days after the 9/11 attacks, at a time, again, when U.S. airspace was closed. The clip begins with former North Dakota Senator Byron Dorgan.
8: We had some airplanes authorized at the highest levels of our government to fly to pick up Osama bin Laden's family members and others from Saudi Arabia and transport them out of this country.
9: It turns out that the White House approved planes to pick up the bin Ladens and numerous other Saudis. At least six private jets and nearly two dozen commercial planes carried the Saudis and the bin Ladens out of the U.S. after September 13th. In all, 142 Saudis, including 24 members of the bin Laden family, were allowed to leave the country.
2: So that was a clip from Michael Moore's Fahrenheit 9/11. Tim Golden, if you can talk about that close relationship, then, of course, we see this has been a bipartisan sort of affair for the 25 years since. But talk about that moment and how you feel it led to a cover-up of the Saudi-U.S. relationship and what happened on that day.
7: Well, I think first you have to say that the Saudi royal family, the kingdom, considered Osama bin Laden an enemy. And the CIA and FBI and other U.S. agencies have pointed that out and emphasized that. And I don't know that you're necessarily talking about a top-down effort by the Saudi government at all here. But the Saudi government, the royal family, also empowered and funded a large religious bureaucracy to spread Wahhabi Islam around the world. And they had a huge amount of autonomy. Omar al-Bayoumi, although he was supposedly a graduate student, was also a part-time intelligence asset, supposedly, according to the FBI or an FBI memo, reporting to Prince Bandar in Washington. But he was clearly in extensive touch with figures in the Saudi religious structure that were in Washington and in Los Angeles and in Saudi Arabia. I do think it's a bipartisan effort. The Bush family had close ties. President Obama, who was trying to secure Saudi support for the Iran nuclear deal, turned his back on the families and vetoed JASTA. It was actually President Biden, under threat of being boycotted by the families at the 20th anniversary of the 9/11 attacks, who finally declassified a lot of material. President Trump, in his first administration, asserted that this material was state secrets in order to withhold it from the families. But I think what you can see now emerging is the possibility that al-Bayoumi, who provided a lot of this help and who had a lot of relationships with Islamists in the Saudi religious bureaucracy and around Southern California may have been part of a cell that was helpful to al-Qaeda. It was also true that the Saudi religious bureaucracy and wealthy Saudis gave a lot of money to charities that then gave money to militant groups like al-Qaeda. So you sort of have to separate these two things. There was a relationship between the United States and the Saudi royal family that may be the reason why the FBI and others have been jealous in safeguarding this information and keeping a lot of the facts from the American public and from the 9/11 families. That doesn't necessarily mean that you had a plot driven by the Saudi government. So I think there are those two things happening at the same time.
2: Can you talk more about the largest criminal investigation in U.S. history? And that was the FBI, what is it, Pent Bomb Inquiry?
7: Pent Bomb was the acronym for Pentagon Twin Towers bombings. And it was, in fact, the biggest investigation the FBI has ever undertaken, involved thousands of agents and hours of time. And the FBI, Robert Mueller, from the beginning said, we will leave no stone unturned. It was a huge effort that was documented quite extensively in the 9/11 Commission report. But the group of agents that were involved in the San Diego piece that were looking at Omar al-Bayoumi were not really listened to very carefully or very well in terms of what they were finding. And the FBI said from the beginning and insisted to the 9/11 Commission that they believed that Omar al-Bayoumi's meeting with the hijackers had been accidental, that his help for them had been unwitting, and that he was just a genial, happy-go-lucky, pro-American Saudi man, an exchange student who had no idea what the hijackers were up to. That portrayal has really come apart. It has been proved now from a couple of FBI memos that he was, in fact, a Saudi intelligence agent. He didn't study. He was being paid by the Saudi government in San Diego, and that the main work he did was really for the Saudi religious bureaucracy and the Saudi religious network in the United States. And he also was giving out a lot of money to further that effort in Southern California. So you had a lot of suspicion around this from the beginning. Those agents continued after the Pent Bomb investigation was done. A small group of those agents formed what was called Operation Encore to continue looking at the Saudi investigation. And that effort went on for 10 years between about 2007 and 2016. It met with enormous resistance and skepticism from the FBI. And it was basically discounted not only to the 9/11 Commission, but to a review commission that was done 10 years later to look back at the sort of threads that remained of questions that remained from the original investigation of the plot. And to this day, the FBI has not accounted for what happened to all this evidence that was gathered in the UK, for why the Justice Department did not try to extradite Omar al-Bayoumi on material support charges, and for why this evidence basically disappeared from the FBI files in this largest, supposedly most exhaustive investigation that it had ever conducted.
2: And at the same time, you have the high-profile defendants accused of organizing the 9/11 attacks, including Khalid Sheikh Mohammed, spending over two decades at Guantanamo without completing a trial. Why?
7: Well, the military commissions in Guantanamo have been a unique disaster that you can trace back to the whole effort to try to impose military justice, tough justice, led obviously by Vice President Cheney and Donald Rumsfeld in the aftermath of 9/11. That was a flawed project that has brought, you know, enormous disrepute to the United States over time. That is wallpaper for Islamist militants around the world. You know, these people are still being held without trial and very much against, you know, the values of the U.S. justice system. But I think you had an opportunity here to proceed with a case in the U.S. criminal justice system where we've obviously been able to try terrorists many times. And that opportunity was dreadfully missed. And I think, you know, there's answers that are waiting, that we're still waiting to hear. And I think, you know, it was quite brave of Terry Strada to call out, she didn't want to use this term, but to call out all those former presidents and the Trump administration, which has also blocked the families repeatedly from getting a lot of this information. Howard Lutnick, Howard Lutnick, the secretary, powerful Secretary of Commerce, was the CEO of Cantor Fitzgerald, the company that her husband worked for and that lost hundreds of its employees on 9/11.
2: And let me ask you the same question I asked Terry Strada, and then I'd like Terry to weigh in at the end of this conversation. And that is, I mean, Tim Golden, you have been reporting on this for years, a comprehensive reporting. You did a piece in New York Times Magazine. You've got the ProPublica pieces. Why do you believe the U.S. is covering up for Saudi Arabia? What does it gain? I mean, we see this right through to Mohammed bin Salman, the crown prince. It's his close relationship with Jared Kushner, with President Trump, and the U.S. intelligence agencies across the board believing that he was responsible for the dismemberment and murder of Khashoggi, the Washington Post reporter, columnist.
7: Well, I think it's hard to, I don't want to get into conspiracy theories about why they're doing this, but we know that there's a close relationship, and we know that the FBI has stuck to its story, has stuck to the story that Robert Mueller, from within months after 9/11, came out and said publicly to the joint inquiry, we have not detected any kind of support network in the United States for these hijackers. The FBI continued to repeat that line. And the weak link in that story was Omar al-Bayoumi and the people around Omar al-Bayoumi, also a Saudi imam at that mosque in Los Angeles, Fahad al-Thumairi, with whom Bayoumi worked closely to help the hijackers. And I think, you know, it's clear that successive U.S. governments have had these relationships with the Saudi government. They have been concerned enormously about securing Saudi support for counterterrorism efforts after 9/11 to protect the American people. You know, those reasons are all there. The fact that they may be trying to cover up their own missteps, but whatever the reasons, you know, I think it's incumbent upon the American government to give this information to people who have suffered enormous loss and tragedy, and to make clear what happened. And if the Saudi government is indirectly responsible, or even if this was some rogue cell of Saudis within the religious bureaucracy, you know, we would hope that should come out.
2: Terry Strada, we just have 30 seconds. Your national chair of 9/11 Families United lost your husband, Tom. The World Trade Center worked for Cantor Fitzgerald, which Lutnick was the head of. Your

0: lot here that's getting ready to be destroyed. And he said, send it to me, please. And they did. He took that, it was all in Arabic, to his supervisor's desk. He put it on her desk and he said, she, I'm saying she now, maybe everybody can figure out who it was. She said, no, we don't. And she put it aside. So that evidence was buried. It was going to be destroyed. It was found and it was buried again. All of this is intentional. Yes, it will be very embarrassing for the kingdom, but that is not a reason to keep everything a secret.
1: Terry Strada, National Chair of 9/11 Families United, I want to thank you for being with us. And Tim Golden, reporter at ProPublica, will link to your latest piece, 25 years after 9/11, questions about the FBI's pursuit of Saudi suspects in the case have only grown, as well as your previous pieces. Coming up, we look at Yemen, close to all-out war again as fighting escalates between the Houthis and Saudi Arabia, back in 20 seconds.

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Studio. This is Democracy Now!, democracynow.org. I'm Amy Goodman. Fears growing, Yemen spiraling back into all-out war as Houthi forces in Saudi Arabia exchange new strikes. Earlier today, the Houthis claimed to have launched a drone and missile strike on a military base in southern Saudi Arabia. This comes after the Houthis, who are aligned with Iran, seized Yemen's entire Red Sea coastline, including the strategic Bab al-Mandeb Strait. The area had been controlled by the Saudi-backed Yemeni government. In recent days, Saudi Arabia has repeatedly launched airstrikes in Yemen in an effort to stall the Houthi advance. The UN says the latest escalation has displaced 86,000 people in Yemen. This all comes as Saudi Arabia shut down its major east-west pipeline after a drone strike launched from inside Iraq. It moves about 4 to 5% of the world's global supply, oil supply. To look at the escalating tensions between the Houthis and Saudi Arabia, we go

0: Now to Shireen Al-Ademi, an associate professor at Michigan State University. Professor, thanks so much for being with us. Can you explain what's happening right now in Yemen and the relationship between Yemen and Saudi Arabia as it relates to the U.S.-Israeli attack on Iran?
1: Thanks so much for having me. So what's happening right now is essentially a break in the ceasefire between Ansarullah, who are known as the Houthis, and Saudi Arabia. This ceasefire has been in place since 2022, but it has not ended the war in Yemen. As you know, the Yemen has been under blockade by the Saudi forces, of course, fully backed by the United States, the fourth administration now in the United States that's been supporting the Saudis, and has devastated Yemen. They had a bombing campaign that lasted for 8 years, and the blockade has not been fully lifted. So even though flights were operating in and out of Sana'a Airport, it was limited by Saudi Arabia to one flight a week. And everything coming in and out of the country still went through Saudi Arabia. Essentially, the blockade was still in place. In recent months, there's been an escalation. Saudi Arabia was threatening Yemen to not break the blockade by operating a flight to Tehran. And as a response, they bombed Sana'a Airport. And so since then, fighting has essentially escalated. And Ansarullah have now, as you said, taken over the entire west coast of Yemen. They had been controlling Bab al-Mandeb, as you know, and there's an active ceasefire between the United States and Ansarullah since May of 2015, when they were blocking international shipping as a response to this the genocide in Gaza. But now they fully control the coast, and it's very easy for them to disrupt shipping. But the key point here is that they're not disrupting international shipping. They say that they're disrupting Saudi ships so that Saudi can finally lift the blockade on Yemen and not continue using Bab al-Mandeb Strait as they wish.
0: And can you explain the difference between the Yemeni government and the Houthis?
1: So what's called the Yemeni government is the Saudi-appointed council. This is referred to as internationally recognized Yemeni government, and that's a misnomer because they were not democratically elected. They were appointed.
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4: Okay, so I'm gonna break the first rule of book club, which of course is whatever happens in the book club stays in the book club. I'm gonna do this to tell you that we, the members of my book club, have been members now for the majority of our adult lives. Before marriages, before children, before divorces. And that's what makes it special. When reading books is but the tiniest portion of what this club is about. Almost an afterthought. First there's the food. The host really goes all out. The drinks, the overnight trips together, the histories, the break-off groups, the holidays. But all of it is just trappings for the big show. Because after the discussion of the book, we pick which book we're going to read next. One person, one vote. You get to advocate for your selection. Whoever garners the most votes, their book is chosen. A pure democracy. And here emerges the ever-evolving coalitions, the factions, the threats, the coercion, the favors, and treachery. Often, I will throw a thoughtful, readable selection into the voting pool only to be foiled by Amanda Brown Stevens, who will enter a lesser book into voting just to mess with me. But then she advocates with such passion, such verve, such antagonistic glee and hurtful personal invective that many times the gullible are swayed into choosing her suggestion instead of mine. Fine, Amanda. Amanda, I get that Tommy Orange's acclaimed new book is actually based in our neighborhood, Amanda, but that still doesn't mean anyone who picks a science fiction space opera is three kinds of stupid. How dare you?

sure, but what if you decide to enter an election for much higher stakes? In fact, in spite of the vitriol, the name-calling, the accusations, you determine the time is now for you to take a stand and run for president of your high school. Today on Snap Judgment, we proudly present Vote for El Hadi. My name is from Washington, and book clubs and high schools have a lot in common when you're listening.

0: Yes. Yes, today's story takes us all the way back to cafeterias, lockers, homerooms, back to high school, where there are the chosen ones, the cheerleaders and the jocks on whom the sun never sets. They're the ones just hanging on. At the other end of the high school totem pole, there are the nerds. One nerd, Snappers, has a plan. Snap judgment.
1: I was born in Cairo in 1985, and my mom is Egyptian, but my dad isn't. My father is Libyan, and my father was in the Gaddafi regime. He saw how bad it was, and he morally abstained against that government. He sought asylum in Egypt, and he meets my mom, and she's super hot. They fell in love, and after a year, they got married, and they had my brother, and then they had me. Everything seemed to be fine, but the 1989 Lockerbie bombings changed everything. I was just 4 years old. Libyans became pariah. They became a problem that every country wanted to get rid of. So one night, my dad wakes me up in the middle of the night. He's like, "We're going on a vacation." I'm like, where are we going? He's like, "I'll meet you there." I'm like, "What do you mean we're not going together?" He's like, yeah, we're going to go separate, but together, but separate. It's going to be fun. And I'm like, what? He's like, "Yes, it's going to be a journey of a lifetime." My dad went to Germany. We ended up going to Jordan. We like split up and then we started country hopping. Morocco, Saudi Arabia, London, just trying to find a place to seek asylum. And everyone's like, no, can't have you here. So we ended up in JFK. We got asylum on the spot. And then my dad took us to a place where it made sense if you're Libyan and Egyptian, Alabama. Not realizing anything about Alabama, my dad is like the biggest hippie. He was like, "There's lots of green mountain and lots of farm animal. Okay, let's go." Huntsville is a beautiful town. It sits between what they call the Green Mountains, which are the Appalachians, but they call them the Green Mountains in Alabama. It's got a valley. It's got lakes. It's got the Mississippi River running through it. It's a very calming, peaceful place. So I show up to school, and I am one of two Muslims in the entire school. This is a school of about 500 kids at that time. It would feed into a very large high school of over 3,000 students. And I remember a young girl that was there who was the only other Muslim, and her name was Esma, but they called her Asma. So then I immediately became Yasma. That's not my name. My name is Yasmin. It's, you know, the anglicized version of my name is Yasmin, but I just became her, like, "Oh my God, there's Asma." And then there's her like ugly little sister, Yasma. Look at them. They're so weird. So one of the reasons that I didn't exactly fit in Alabama and people looked at me funny was because I wear a headscarf. Much to the chagrin of my mother and father, they did not want me to wear a headscarf. They were like, "What are you doing? You're losing your entire childhood." I was 8 years old. I viewed the headscarf and covering in modesty as beautiful. The people that I looked up to and wanted to be like and role model myself after all wore headscarves. And I was committed. Like, I never took it off. So there was a kid in school, and he was very popular, so much taller than everybody else. And he had a beautiful girlfriend. She was the captain of the cheerleading squad. This is in eighth grade. And this kid, I think, he thought it would be really funny if he, like, pinched my butt in front of people because I was kind of untouchable. But this was, like, red line. And so the minute he pinched me, I like flipped around very quickly and I slapped him full force with my entire hand. I had never even talked to him. And he was shocked. He immediately just, like, you could tell, like, jaw dropped. It was not funny. No one laughed. And I just turned around and left him standing there in disbelief. So as I moved into high school, I think I was tough and people knew that I was tough. I had stood up to bullies. I'm totally content with being one of the geeks. I had been in Alabama at that point for almost 6 years. I was 15. So one day in high school, I'm sitting in our AP English class and the principal came on the intercom. "Please, teachers, stop your lessons. America's under attack. Please turn on your televisions." And so we go, "What?" Everyone turned it on to CNN. It was like billowing smoke that were coming from the buildings, the Twin Towers. I remember our teacher just like immediately bursting out into tears. And then, yeah, then I had that sinking feeling in the pit of my stomach. I said, if this is not the end of the world, then man, I hope that Muslims didn't do this. Please, God, don't make it Muslim. Don't make these people Muslim. So I get home that day and my parents are both sitting at the kitchen table. They both have really a sad, sad look on their face. They're like, oh, today is a sad day. Not just for the entire country, but for you in particular. Could you please just take off your headscarf? I'm like, what are you doing? Why are you saying this? You really asked me to take off my headscarf? He's like, yes, please. We're very serious. It's very dangerous. It was such a shattering for me because I'm 15 and I'm seeing the hero of my life. My father is the hero, the man who risked his life for what he believed in. And so he's very big about coming to your own conclusions and being true to yourself. And for Muslims, we call that the fitra, which is like the natural state that you were born in. The way I saw him was this person who did not compromise doing what was right. And it's why he stood up against Gaddafi. It's why he lost everything. And now he was telling me to go against my faith. And he's so vulnerable in this moment. He's saying things that I know he doesn't even believe in. It felt like such a deeply compromised moment for him. It broke my heart. I was like, I gotta fix this. I don't like seeing my dad like this. This is unnatural. This is weird. So I was like, what are you talking about, Dad? There's no way I'm gonna take it off. Who's speaking up for Muslim women? If I don't wear my headscarf proudly, who's gonna talk for me? Who's gonna speak for me? Who's gonna defend me? I was very adamant. It was like a light went on in his eyes. It was like a strange light went on for him. He was nodding his head. It was like I was saying something profound or remarkable and heavy. And he just looked off into the distance. You could see he went from feeling like I couldn't wear a headscarf or hold my own to being like, no, she is actually going to the top. And he was like, perfect. I knew you were my daughter. And that's when my mom cut in. And she's like, no, I raised her too. Not just you. You're not the only one. You weren't even here. He's like, yes, I was. How dare you? She's my daughter too. And they instantly go into this beast competition mode. And you see my dad, his head is just turning and he's concocting something. He's like, no, no, she's my daughter and she will run for president. And I go, Dad, there's a constitution. You know, I was born in Cairo, it won't work. He's like, of your class. You will run for president of your class, yes? He's now signing me up for my class election. My mom was like, what are you doing? What are you saying? She's gonna run for president. And I'm like, if I do this, then it's gonna be social suicide. But I can't let my dad down. I can't let him down. My brother was in the other room listening to us. And I walk in and he's like, are you insane? And I'm like, I know. And he was like, man, I've seen people up there. Once they go up there and they say anything, people are like, you suck. No one likes you. Not even your mom likes you. And he was like, how are you going to do this? And I'm like, I don't know. I don't know. I don't know. I don't know. He's like, do you have an opponent? Like, do you know who's going against you? I'm like, there's this one guy who's been saying he's a senior class president since August, Mike Green. This kid played 3 sports. He would later get early decision into Duke because he aced the ACT. He was like 6'2". All the girls wanted to date him. All the guys wanted to be him. And my brother was like, this guy is everything that you're not. What were you thinking? Promising Baba this thing like, it's going to be a bloodbath, dude. It's going to be a bloodbath. I knew I was going to run. My name was going to be on the ballot. But like, was I actually going to do a campaign? So I was trying to think, how in the world do I get these people on my side? How do I navigate a post 9/11 reality, knowing very well that there are some people in the school, a lot of people in this over 3,300 student school, that see me as personally responsible for the biggest tragedy on American soil? There's two ways. You can either really run away from who you are, or you can really lean in 100% into who you are. And I was like, yep, I'm doing it. So I started making posters like, vote for El Hadi. And it sounds like El Hadi in English. And like I put flames on there. The promises of my campaign are that I'm fun, that I'm reliable, that I am really smart, that I will give voice to people who have maybe been ignored. I wanted people to feel like they had access, and I wanted them to feel encouraged to participate. So I had made a poster that said, vote for the rising Muslim star, Yasmin El Hadi. And it was in between a stairwell, and it was right there in the center. And I remember walking up the stairs in like anticipation to see my poster, and my whole heart just sank. It was torn down the middle and thrown on the ground, face up. I mean, it was really painful to see it on the ground, but it was almost as though it was like my insecurity being confirmed, which is really hard for one of your insecurities to be like, well, I told you so. Not just that I would lose, but I would lose in a spectacular fashion, or I would lose in a way where Muslims were hated even more.
0: When we return, will Yasmin's campaign strategy to lean into who she is, a proud Muslim teenager in hijab, will it ultimately cost her? Stay tuned.

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4: Welcome back to Snap Judgment. The vote for El Hadi episode, when last we left, Yasmin decided to run for president of her high school despite all the odds. 9/11 just happened, and she's a hijab-wearing Muslim teenager in Alabama. Her campaign is off to a rocky start. One day at school, she sees her poster, torn in half and tossed on the ground. It read, "Vote for the Rising Muslim Star." Snap Judgment.
5: So I, like, picked it up off the ground. And as I walked over to my locker, my head was hanging pretty low. And then a student came by, a young man, and he kind of stopped beside me. And he looked at me, he's like, "Hey." And I was like, "Oh, hey." He's like, "Yeah, I heard you were running." He was a white guy and a pretty strong conservative. I was like, "Yeah, it's a long shot." And he was like, "I wanted you to know that I'm actually the one who tore down the poster. And I'm, like, really sorry about that." I was like, "Oh, whoa, okay." And he's like, I felt bad. I felt like I had to tell you. I know that it probably took a lot for you to put up the poster. And I'm like, "Why did you tear it down? Like, why would you do that?" He's like, "I just think it's, like, a little bit sacrilegious to put up a poster and using your religion in this way. Like, why do you have to make it about religion? Why do you have to say that?" I was like, "Well, other people have used my religion in ways that I don't sanction." And he was like, "Okay." He's like, I get it. "Well, I want to help you, like, put it back up. Like, let's just put it back up." And I was like, "I don't know." And he was like, "No, like, let's put it back up." So we put it back up. I didn't know how to feel, whether good or bad about it. I kind of felt sad. So I come home that night after the poster got torn down and I'm looking pretty sullen. My dad's like, "Hey, what happened? What's wrong?" I'm like, "Well, this kid tore down my poster." And he's like, "Look, people are going to try to tear you down because you're doing something. If you're a nobody, nobody cares, but you're a somebody. Get back up." And I was like, "Thanks, Dad." And I knew I was going to do something, but I think that something was fail miserably. I went and talked to my brother. My brother is lounging on his bed in his bedroom. He was like, "What are you going to do?" And I was like, "I was hoping that we could talk about it." And he was like, "This is the most unpopular time probably in history to be Muslim." I'm like, "Yeah, I know. But, like, what else do I got?" He's like, "You just gotta, like, do the thing that you're good at that no one else is good at." I was like, "All right, wear a headscarf." And he's like, no, you need to just, like, "You're going to wrap your election speech. That's what you're going to do." And I was like, "What? Okay, we're going to rap like it's a one-way rap battle, but you're the only one waging war." Now, my brother's name was Hussein. Okay, so do you think he was bullied a little bit in school? And I'm like, "I don't think we should be talking about waging war, Hussein." He's like, "Look, it's got to be all, like, these really cool songs. It's got to be fast. You got to diss your opponent in the first 30 seconds. That's the key. And you got to move it along. Every 30 seconds, you cut to a new song." Again, he's like, "You got to hit every demographic. Like, oh, there has to be some alternative. There has to be some classic rock. There has to be some rap. There has to be some pop." So my brother is like, "I believe in you. You got to just try to be cool." And I'm like, you and I both know I'm not cool. He's like, you got a 2-minute pretend and then get off stage as quick as possible. I was thinking about my election campaign, and I like really started believing that maybe this was the right thing for me to do. Maybe I really should wrap my election speech, as wild as it may have seemed. Maybe I could do the thing that was unique. This is something I've been doing for years, and I think it's going to come out of left field for people because no one knows that I do this. So I was like, you know what? I'm going to lean into what my brother said. So I tutored a guy named Mark, and he happened to be Mike Green's best friend. Mark is terrible at math, and he's like 2 years behind where he needs to be. Mark's on the football team. He's one of the only jocks that actually talks to me because I've helped him, and he just happens to be great at music. I didn't know anyone else that used Napster more than this guy. So I'm like, this is the guy that has to cut me this music for my rap. He is so close to the enemy that it is a problem if he leaks this. And I remember walking into the public library where we usually do our tutoring sessions. I kind of told him, I'm like, can I tell you something like super secret? He's like, yeah, girl, you can talk to me. Right. If you could please just not tell anyone that I'm going to be rapping my election speech. He's like, what did you just say? And I'm like, I'm going to rap my election speech. And he was like, oh, that's going to be funny. I said, well, you're gonna help me make it happen, Mark. And he's like, well, how so? I'm like, well, I've got this music that needs to be cut. And look, I've been helping you now for a year, man. I'll help you throughout senior year. I'll throw in some free tutoring sessions. If you could just please cut this music. And he's like, girl, for you, anything. I got you. Mike Green had no campaign. He had posters that said, vote for Mike. I mean, that was all it was. He did not make shirts or buttons or stickers or basically none of the election campaigning that any other regular human beings would do. I had very little interaction with him outside of AP courses. He was very dismissive. He's just like, oh, I heard you were running. Good luck with that. All the people like on the football team and the track team and the basketball team, they would not talk to me. Jocks would also give me dirty looks. They kind of gave me like side eye when they'd walk by me in the hallways. And I think it's because they were like, who is this loser who thinks she's going to win against Mike Green? Okay, so I'm thinking, how do I make hijab cool? All right, how do I make it ubiquitous? How do I make it a symbol of leadership or power or goodness? Who is the most powerful influencer in our school? Like, who is the most powerful voting block? Who does everyone want to be? I was like, wait a second, the cheerleaders. The cheerleaders run our school, okay? They get automatic bids into our high school sorority. And yes, we had high school sororities in Huntsville, Alabama, okay? I think it was insane that I thought they were going to listen to me. But I did have one in. Back in the day, it was the captain's boyfriend that I had slapped across the face who had tried to pinch my butt and make me a joke when instead I made him look like the biggest jackass in the room. So I'm thinking, okay, women support women. Like, I'm going to go in here and lead with that foot. So I go up to the cheerleaders while they're practicing in the gym. And I'm hoping, praying that they just give me an audience. You know, because these girls, first of all, they're beautiful. They like wake up 2 hours before school. They go to sleep in rollers. Like, they're always wearing the most beautiful clothing. They're rich. They were the goddesses of our school. And I walk up to them and I'm like, hey, guys, hey. And they're like, oh, my God. Hey, Yasmin, what's up? How are you? Oh, my God, I heard you're running. I'm like, yeah, I can't believe it either. I'm running for her seat. And they're like, it's going to be hard. You run against Mike. I mean, everybody likes Mike, don't you think? And I'm like, well, yeah, I know they do. But, you know, I am a woman like you, okay? I've got your back. I've shown that, haven't I? I'm like, well, yeah, you have, actually. That's actually true. And I'm like, yeah. And I'm not going to let some guy disrespect women. And I'm not going to be busy with sports and all these other things. I'm going to be available, okay, to listen to what you need. Yeah, I mean, we can do this together, don't you think? Like, women should be supporting women. Don't you think it would be really interesting if y'all, like, came to school, you know, looking like me one day? Wouldn't that be weird? What do you mean? You know, like wearing like a headscarf, like a hijab, like me. They're like, oh my God, could we wear one of those? And I'm like, mm-hmm, yep. And you'd be like kind of weird, I know, but like Muslim-y, would you do that? And they were like, well, how long would we do it? Just for the morning, really, just until homeroom. I need you at homeroom with those on. And they're like, looking like you all, like wrapped up, like a little present. I'm like, yeah, like a little Muslim present. They were like, I'm not, let's see. And wait a second. Can we just really wear whatever color we want? And I'm like, whatever color you want. And they were like, that is so like interesting. They were like, okay, we'll do it. And that morning, I got them all the hijabs in a box, and I came to school, and I had safety pin pieces of paper to them. They said funny slogans like, can't scarf this, scarf girl to the rescue, it's getting hot in here, so put on a scarf, scarf it down. And I safety pinned them to the backs of their heads, and so they'd put it on, and they were like, oh my God, this is so cute, this is adorable. There were 10 cheerleaders who wore the headscarves, and then everybody showed up in homeroom with them on. They were wearing their sleeveless cheerleading tops and their mini skirts, and they were wearing a hijab on their head. Like, people gasped when they saw them, and they were like, oh my God. And they were like, well, we just want you to know that, like, we support Yasmin, and we really think that she should win, and she'll really listen to y'all, and I think she's just kind of cool. She's kind of funny. I was like, did you just say I'm cool? It was weird that they said I was cool, but I think it's because the hijab was a novelty cool thing. I felt excited that I had convinced these very powerful women to support me. And I realize that some people may see it as disrespectful or sacrilegious or offensive in some way, but this was high school. And the women who chose to show up for me in that way were doing it out of love and support. It was one more step to normalizing wearing a headscarf. Afterwards, they thanked me, gave me back my headscarves. And honestly, I felt like, maybe I have a chance. But I knew that the election speech was where I was going to make it or break it.
4: When we return, will Yasmin make it or break it? Stay tuned.
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4: Welcome back to Snap Judgment, the Vote for El Hadi episode. My name is Glenn Washington, and when last we left, Yasmin had pulled out all the stops in her campaign for high school president. Who else could have convinced 10 cheerleaders to wear headscarves and proclaim their support for the rising Muslim star? But no election day, is right around the corner. The question is, it just means battle rap ready. Snap judgment.
5: So I've been practicing the rap to my friends, to my cat, in the shower, at night. I was performing the battle rap everywhere I went for a solid 2 weeks. That included a dentist appointment or a doctor appointment or a grocery run. So it's election day, and I'm thinking, I can't mess up. I can't screw this up. I am nervous beyond belief, and I prepped all of my outfits the night before. So I pick up my dress. It's like a shirt dress that has an Oxford collar, and I wanted to look like a business-minded rap mogul. I was wearing a ski cap that had taped a little piece of paper on there, and it said MC Yasmin. The night before, I'd made tinfoil chains. So just like chains made out of tinfoil with a medallion at the bottom, and it said Yo-Yo Yasmin. I am feeling like I'm dressed for success, but I don't know how it's going to go. So each candidate has to run their election speech, and it's in front of the entire school in our huge auditorium. Then we have voting that occurs, and the results come in the next day. I was sweating through my clothing. I had pit stains from my pit all the way to my rib cage. It was embarrassing. And I just kept my arms really close, really tight, close to me. This was the moment of truth. It comes down to whether you sink or swim on this morning. So I get to school. I'm already looking kind of crazy because I'm wearing a ski cap over my hijab and I'm holding a huge boombox on my shoulder. And everyone is intrigued. Auditorium is full of kids. And it's me and Mike Green up on the stage and the principal, and the current senior class president is also there. Although I was sweating, I was kind of feeling swaggy a little bit. The boombox is on my lap at this point, and it feels heavy. Like the boombox feels heavy on my lap, so I like take it off and I put it next to me. Everyone is staring at the boombox because they want to know what is going to come out of that boombox. So the principal goes up there, he's like,
8: "Yeah, Tigers, we're really excited about what's going to happen today. And, you know, win or lose, what matters is our spirit. We're going to be respectful. You know what I mean by that."
5: Because people were not usually respectful. People would cry. There was always complaints. He's like,
8: "We've got a big board election here. We've got a president from this senior class who's here to represent how important this position will be. It's about the future of school. And I just want y'all to know that everybody here, win or lose, is still gonna win, but it is kind of a big deal."
5: He kept contradicting himself.
8: "Let's get these Tigers up here competing here for your vote."
5: I got lucky to be first. You understand this? Because of the alphabet. So he's like,
8: "All right, Tigers, we got this young lady over here. Bless her heart. Missy has not a heart to go up here and try to do her thing."
5: So I go up there. I'm walking with a limp with the boombox on my shoulder because I want to look kind of swaggy. So I turn on the music and it goes straight into Vanilla Ice. Dun, dun, dun, dun, dun, dun, dun, dun, dun, dun, dun, dun, dun, dun, dun, ding.
9: Yasmin, Yasmin, baby.
5: Dun, dun, dun, dun, dun, dun, dun, dun, dun. I want you to stop, collaborate, and listen. Grissom's back with a brand new election this school. It's got a hold of me tight. Ask me questions. I won't bite. White. Is the color of my scarf green? Is the color when you barf? And then I pointed to Mike Green. And you could see he goes, his mouth is gaping open. What? Like as if I really heard him. And then it went into Welcome to Atlanta. "Welcome to Grissom, what do students say? And we go out to the flagpole if we want to pray, want to escape, take a beat, because the gods are Roman and the gates be closed after 8 in the morning." And then all three black students just get up erupting. They get up off their chairs, and that just changes the dynamic in the room because they just feel seen and they feel excited, and everyone's like, "Oh man, this is actually cool." And then it goes into a Lynyrd Skynyrd. "Sweet Home Grissom High School, where the ceilings are greenish blue. Sweet home Grissom High School. Lord, I'm coming home with the flu, thanks to you. People loved it. No one knew that I was going to do this. The only person in the crowd who knows this is Mark. Mark is the only one, and you could just see him. He was not just happy for me. He was jumping up and down. It was so great to see Mark, who's a bigger man, you know, a bigger football guy, just jumping up and down like, yes! But it was like he was risking it all doing that because that's his friend up there, and he's cheering for me. I'm hitting every single demographic, and then I'm coming right now for the cheerleaders.

0: 4. And then I remove my ski cap, and underneath is a short blonde wig from Kylie Minogue's video, and people lose their minds. They lose it. They're like, oh my God. They don't know if I'm about to get my job. They don't know what's going on. That was a big reveal. Came off the stage to roaring applause. Everyone starts standing up. It's a standing ovation. Every single auditorium seat is empty because people are standing up. It is the most fabulous experience, like the biggest dopamine rush of my life. You can see Mike Green melting in that moment. And, you know, the principal goes up after me and he was like,
1: well, well, well, that was unexpected. Phew! I'll tell you what. All right, we're ready for our next candidate, Mr. Mike Green.
0: And so Mike goes up there. I could see that he was teary. And then when he went up to do his election speech, he was shaky. And he's like,
1: I don't know why you should vote for me. I'm going to vote for her.
0: That was his entire election speech. He just folded. And then he just gets off stage. And I look at him. I'm like shocked. And I'm like, hey, man, I'm going to vote for you. He's like, well, I'm going to vote for you. I was serious. You know, Mike didn't have to do that. Like, I feel like he, in his heart of hearts, actually felt like I maybe deserved to win, which was huge and unexpected and very big-hearted of him. You know, it's like in your defeat, when you concede to the other person, it shows your lack of arrogance. It shows your ability to put down your ego. It shows your humility even in the defeat. And that, to me, is like good sportsmanship. It's like good humanness. There's something really beautiful about that. It made me really see him as fully human and complicated and layered, and made me respect him so much more. He wasn't a villain in my story. But I was still nervous about whether that actually was going to translate into votes. Just entertaining people should not mean that they should vote for you to lead them. And so I wasn't secure that I had it in the bag. I went home that night. My dad was like on edge, like, so when do you know if you won or not? And I'm like, yeah, we'll go find out tomorrow. He's like, okay, no big deal. All right, that's fine. And next morning, everyone that sees me walking into school is like, hey, great speech. Hey, great speech. Oh my God, that speech was so much fun. So I was like sitting and waiting, and the intercom goes off. It was Principal Drake, and here he is like,
1: good morning, Tigers. Oh, Grissom Tigers, we have a beautiful day today. Look outside. It's got a nice sun, and we got a lot to talk about today because we have our election results, but I just want you to know that no matter what, we're all in the spirit together,

0: new renovations.
1: We're like, shut up about parking lot Z. And then finally he's like,
0: all right, the moment you've been waiting for, here are your senior class results.
1: And he starts with, you know, the secretary, treasurer, vice president. He's like,
0: and your president for your senior class is Yasmin El-Hadi.
1: He didn't pronounce my name correctly, and it was amazing. And the entire homeroom is like erupting. They kept saying, "You deserve it. You deserve it." And I was like, "Do I? I don't. Okay, thank you. I don't. Do we? Are anyone really deserve anything? But okay, thank you." And I won in like a landslide victory. It was like one of the largest voting turnouts in the history of the school. Mike sees me in the hallway afterwards, right after homeroom, and he gives me a very firm handshake, and he's like, "Congratulations." So I go home, my dad was like, so what'd they say? And I'm like, I won! You know, and he's like, oh my God! That was like feeling all the warmth in the world cast on my heart. It was really important to make my dad proud. I felt like it was the only way to make up for what happened on 9/11. Everybody's lives got turned upside down. And I think that he felt guilty about bringing me to the United States. I don't really tell this part, but like the next day after September 11th, on September 12th, me and my mom were booed out of a Walmart. We walked in and literally the cash register was like, get out of here, boo. Go back to your countries, boo. And then the customer started booing us out of that Walmart. And it was so traumatic. It was so bad. And I won 2 months after September 11th. He's like so happy. He gave me the biggest hug. He kissed me on the cheek. He's like, first of all, it's confirmed. You are my daughter. Mom was like, rolls her eyes. And she's like, no way you won. I'm like, I know. I can't even believe it. I don't know what they were thinking voting for me. And then my dad said, but also, second of all, I want you to know you, my dear daughter, are worth 1,000 sons.

0: a very, very big thank you. Thank you, Yasmeen El-Hadi. Yasmeen is a comedian and storyteller. We're going to have her socials at snapjudgment.org. She first told this story, a version of it, at Story District in Washington, D.C. Big thanks to them as well. And now, I'm going to hand the mic over real quick to the producer of this story, Justin Cramon, and a very special guest.
1: So first, just tell me who I'm talking to.
2: My name is Muhammad Dwek, father of Yasmeen. She's my baby. She's the youngest of my children.
1: Do you remember when she ran for the election?
2: I told her, of course, go ahead. I know you will do it, Yasmeen.
3: And I'm thank you for supporting me.
2: Of course, because I believe in you. Wallah.
1: Do you remember anything about the campaign that she ran?
2: I told her this would be an excellent idea. Scarf it, make it, you know, as your motto.
3: You gave me that motto. Scarf it. I added down. Did you ever want me to take off my hijab?
2: Maybe just for hesitation, you know. But after I came to my senses, I said, no, we shouldn't. We should be proud of what we are, and we should be proud of our heritage.
3: لما تفكر تذكر زمان كنت يمكن عايز تقول لي حاجة وما قدرتش تقولها لي في هذا الوقت.
2: You know, we came as strangers to this country. This land is a land of chances. And it takes time to believe in yourself and to have confidence in yourself and that you can believe that you will do and achieve. I remember once I decided to defect. This is true. This is honestly. When I try to step inside the airplane that will take me away, it's just like I'm climbing, a mountain, like something, you know, heavy in my feet, because I know this is the moment where my life will be completely different. And I know always who do the right thing, they have to pay a price. And I pay the price. But now I'm happy that my children, that they did what I couldn't do.
3: No, you did amazing things, and I'm proud of you. Thanks, Dad.
2: Always. I look deep inside her. I know she is so much grateful to me. I really feel her love, regardless if she talk or not. I can feel it.
0: Thanks again. The original score for this piece was by Renzo Gorio. It was produced by Justin Cramon. I have a dear friend, Cisco, a big fan of Snap, which is why it annoys me to no end that his favorite Snap story of all time is perhaps the silliest, the dumbest thing we've ever done. Produced, though, by the award-winning author Stephanie Fu. You may be familiar with her work on the esteemed and erudite This American Life. But know this, Stephanie has lowbrow roots. It all started right here. Snap Judgment.
4: So I was interviewing at a specialty electronic repair store in Akron, Ohio. It was called the Battery Hut. They had a hilarious logo. It was like a humanoid battery, and it looked like this insane battery. They made most of their money in custom batteries. And I knew the assistant manager, and she recommended me, so the job's kind of in the bag. I know nothing about batteries. I'm just lying throughout the whole job interview. And because the job's so much in the bag, and he seems to be impressed with me, he starts showing me the inventory, and at one point, he pulls out this drawer of boxy, unmarked batteries, and they all look like 9-volts. And me and my brothers, when we were growing up, we would always lick 9-volt batteries, and it just feels like little droplets of rain are sort of dancing on your tongue. And he asked me, like, how would you describe your level of battery knowledge? And I go, expert or above. And then I pick one up and I ask him, have you ever done this? And I just lick it. Turns out each and every one of these is like a 20-volt or higher garage door opener custom battery. And it shocks me. I collapse full on. It was sort of like at full speed, you walk into a low ceiling and you're half in pain, but also just half so confused by why you're on the ground all of a sudden. The store was in a mall kiosk. There was a customer waiting to have his watch battery who just ran away when I licked it and fell down to the ground. And I always imagined that he ran off just thinking he saw me die. And from a distance, it almost looked like I had just eaten the world's hottest slice of pizza because my tongue's sticking out and I'm fanning air onto it. It felt like almost like a wasp stinging directly in the middle of my tongue. And I finally sort of regained my composure and we locked eyes, and that's when we both realized that I had been completely lying about all of my battery knowledge. I got a call from the friend who recommended me the next day, and she was livid. She's like, I told them you were the smartest person I know, but I look like I hang out with morons. I've learned whenever something doesn't look mass-produced that is normally mass-produced, don't just stick it in your mouth. You know? But I think the most amazing thing about it is I got the job.
5: What?
4: Yeah, I got the job. What I found out is he wasn't the owner, the manager, you know, he just worked there. And he just hated his job so much. And everyone he was interviewing was incompetent. So he figured he may kill himself here, but it will at least be interesting.
0: Believe it or not, that story was produced by Stephanie Fu. The recently released paperback edition of her best-selling memoir, What My Bones Know, is available in stores everywhere. Oh, yes. Another adventure in sound and snappers. It's not fair to keep it all to yourself. If you dig it, spread the word. Let somebody know. And if you need more, know that more Snap journeys await wherever you get your podcast, Snap Judgment. Snap is brought to you by the team that was never part of the cheerleading squad, except for the Uber producer, Mr. Mark Ristich. I mean, he wasn't part of the squad either, but he brought snacks and did whatever other chores they told him to do. There's Nancy Lopez, Pat Mussini-Miller, Anna Sussman, Renzo Gorio, John Facile, Shayna Sheely, Teo DeCott, Flo Wiley, Bo Walsh, Marissa Dodge, David Exame, and Regina Bediaco. And this is not the news. No way is this the news. In fact, you could drive a DeLorean back in time to high school and jeopardize your very existence by having your own mother fall in love with you.

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1: Per the ACLU, if the police or ICE are at your home, stay calm and keep the door closed. Opening the door does not give them permission to come inside, but it is safer to speak to ICE through the door.
2: You have the right to remain silent, even if the officer has a warrant.
0: You do not have to let police or immigration agents into your home unless they have certain kinds of warrants.
1: If police have an arrest warrant, they are legally allowed to enter the home of the person on the warrant if they believe that person is inside. But a warrant of removal / deportation form I-205 does not allow officers to enter a home without consent.
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2: 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I wrote it for her so she could listen to it whenever the cancer was just too much.